0: And Jay Clayton fits this mold. We will have a permanent director of national intelligence in place shortly. And I hope this will encourage my colleagues to stop blocking the reauthorization of the Foreign Intelligence Surveillance Act.
1: Now, naturally, the topic of the Iran war and the cost of that war was brought up by Senator Durbin. Over $37.5 billion has been spent so far, according to Secretary of War Pete Hegseth. Now, he said the White House is coming to Congress to ask for $88 billion more for the conflict in Iran, as well as a few other items. But Durbin said there are some questions to be answered about this conflict before Congress is willing to fork over any billions more.
2: Yep, big issues they're going to be dealing with. And, of course, the House is already recessed for their district work month. So it's going to be very interesting to see. Speaking, Casey, of the Middle East, Israeli Prime Minister Benjamin Netanyahu is traveling to Washington, D.C., primarily to attend Senator Lindsey Graham's funeral. But while he's here, he'll also be meeting with President Trump to obviously discuss the conflict in Iran, as well as other things. When are they going to be meeting, Casey, and what do you anticipate are going to be the top priority items of discussion?
1: Well, Prime Minister Netanyahu is arriving in D.C. today. He'll attend Senator Graham's funeral in Washington, D.C. tomorrow. Services are scheduled in South Carolina on Wednesday. Now, tomorrow he is scheduled for that face-to-face meeting with President Trump, where, of course, they're going to talk about the Iran war at the top of that agenda. Now, Israel has not taken part in the two-week U.S. bombing campaign this month that resulted in Iran firing on U.S. bases in response. And over the weekend, President Trump stopped that campaign. Iran said they would also suspend their attacks for as long as the U.S. is willing to do the same. So at least a temporary pause in the fighting here, which is an interesting development, Jody.
2: Well, speaking of Prime Minister Netanyahu, he sharply criticized New York City Democratic Socialist Mayor Zohran Mamdani in an interview yesterday. What was that all about?
1: Yeah, an unusual criticism from a foreign leader, but it probably wasn't unwarranted because Mamdani has been very publicly critical of Netanyahu. Now, Prime Minister Netanyahu said he plans to go to New York for the United Nations General Assembly, which is usually in September and is this year. But this comes after criticism from Mayor Zohran Mamdani. Mamdani was recently saying he was going to look into arresting Netanyahu as soon as he arrived for that UN event, but he recently announced that he's actually not going to follow through with that and the law doesn't allow him to do so. Here's a clip from Netanyahu in an interview on this topic on Fox News yesterday.
3: That the whole thing that the mayor of New York is basing himself on, this criminal's bogus charges, that's what he's using, and look at what he's doing. He's fomenting hate. He's supposed to be the mayor of all New Yorkers, Jews, Christians, Muslims, everyone. But he's trying to turn one group against the other, and he's foisting hate and fear.
1: Now, Netanyahu went on to warn Iran against any more attacks on Israel, not wanting to draw them back in. He added that Israel's response in that case would be very forceful, Jody.
2: All right, Casey, thank you so much for these updates. A lot of issues at stake, and I want to turn our attention now to the situation regarding Iran. And joining us now to discuss this and more is Texas Congressman Keith Self. He's a member of the House Foreign Affairs Committee. And as I mentioned, from Texas, he represents the 3rd Congressional District there. He also served our country for over 25 years in the Army before retiring with the rank of Lieutenant Colonel. Congressman Self, always an honor to see you and to have you on Washington Watch. Thanks for joining us.
4: Great to be here, Jody. Thank you.
2: All right. So what do you make of the current pause on the U.S. military campaign against the Iranian regime? This pause now is coming after some 2 weeks of daily strikes. What's your take on it?
4: Frankly, I think it's more the domestic issues, the numbers of weapon systems that we have expended in the midterms that are coming up. We need to finish this. We need to get it done. But look, Iran will be willing to talk until the cows come home because they have they will delay it. Because they're rebuilding faster than we thought they would. So that's a key point that I think in all this discussion we don't need to lose. Iran is not taking the years to rebuild. They are rebuilding very fast. President Trump is in a tough position right now. He's got the domestic issues. He's got the election coming. And he's got Iran rebuilding fast. It's a complex situation.
2: Yeah, it really is. So let me take one of those points that you just mentioned. The pause taking place now, as you said, probably for above any other reason, just the fact that we're getting dangerously low on our munitions stockpile. So I know there's been some requests, some emergency supplemental spending requests that have been sent to Congress, including a $21 billion replenished request. So where does all this stand? Where are we on all of that? Where is our munitions stockpile, and how dangerously low are we?
4: Well, I don't have the classified numbers, Jody, but I will tell you the former USAR commander, General Donahue, told me that he was dangerously low in Europe before he left the position. So I will tell you, I'm concerned about this because we know that our defense industrial base cannot produce munitions fast enough for us to fight a major war like against China. We're an inordinate amount of Iran. It takes time to replenish. It takes time to get the factories going at full speed. And frankly, three periods per day working give us enough munitions. That's why the Secretary of War is so focused on getting the defense industrial base working fast.
2: All right, we've temporarily lost Congressman Keith Self. But what a powerful point that he's bringing up here, that our munitions systems are getting dangerously low. And as he mentioned, he does not have the classified information on that as in terms of precisely where our numbers are. But he, as a retired lieutenant colonel, is extremely concerned with the reality of where we are at this point of the game at such a critical time. I understand we have Congressman Self back with us. Can you hear me?
4: I certainly can, Jody.
2: All right. Let me ask you this. U.S. Ambassador to the U.N., Mike Waltz, yesterday was on Meet the Press, and he commented that while President Trump is keeping all options on the table, the president is also giving some talks, negotiations with Iran, some space. So we've got both of this going on, some talks, negotiations at the same time. There's munitions concerns. There's the economic pressure both on Iran and the United States. I mean, we can look at this both ways, but all options are on the table. Is there anything in your opinion that should be off the table at this point?
4: Well, frankly, all options open are what every president said when he goes into any military conflict. It's code word for I will do whatever's necessary to include, and it's code word, it's never happened, for a nuclear attack. I do not believe we contemplate a nuclear attack on Iran, but we do need, all attention is on the Strait of Hormuz, but I think we do need to address those 900 pounds or so of enriched uranium that they still have somewhere, Pickaxe Mountain, somewhere. So I think we also need to focus on that.
2: Let me ask you this, as our time's slipping away here, but the Senate today is at least in the procedural vote of confirming Jay Clayton as the next director of national intelligence. But one of the conversations, no doubt, that's going to be involved in all of this is Section 702 of FISA, the Foreign Intelligence Surveillance Act. A lot of issues and with that on privacy rights. Where does all this stand? How do you see this unfolding?
4: Well, I've heard the word FISA for the first time in weeks. We haven't heard about it since we last went through this. And I say the same thing I've said all along. Get a warrant if you're going to surveil U.S. citizens. They're fighting it hard. The intelligence community is fighting it hard. But look, they said if it lapsed, the 78 Super Bowls, the World Cup, was in danger. Well, the World Cup wasn't in danger. We pulled it off very well. Collection is continuing. So I say what I've always said, get a warrant if you're going to surveil U.S. citizens.
2: I mean, that's a constitutional issue. I really, Congressman Self, I struggle with why this is such a battle in Congress, both in the House and the Senate. There's some that just do not seem to understand what you just said. Just get a warrant. This should not be rocket science on this. But I want to thank you, as always, Congressman Keith Self from Texas, for joining us. Always good to see you, my friend.
4: Great to see you, Jody. Thank you.
2: All right, coming up, we are going to zero in on the upcoming meeting between President Trump and Israeli Prime Minister Benjamin Netanyahu. That meeting will be taking place tomorrow, so stay with us. We'll dive deeper into it next.
5: America, what formed the fabric of our freedom? What stitched together the hearts of those that fastened the stars and stripes? 250 years ago, our founding fathers penned the invisible words woven within every heart, that all men are created equal, that they are endowed by their Creator with certain unalienable rights, that among these are life, liberty, and the pursuit of happiness. Unite with others who will pledge to defend these eternal truths today at Family Research Council's Pray Vote Stand Summit, September 24th to the 26th at Cornerstone Chapel outside Washington, D.C. In 1776, our country declared independence in reliance upon divine providence. 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
7: As president of the College of New Jersey, now known as Princeton University, John Witherspoon taught 10 cabinet members, 60 members of Congress, 13 governors, 3 Supreme Court justices, Vice President Aaron Burr, and President James Madison. As a Presbyterian minister, Witherspoon was the only active clergyman to sign the Declaration of Independence. He was a gifted preacher and writer who let his faith direct his political activism, often voicing the link between earthly liberty and spiritual liberty. Witherspoon argued there is not a single instance in history in which civil liberty was lost and religious liberty preserved entire. President John Adams said of Witherspoon, "He was a true son of liberty, but first he was a son of the cross." Witherspoon's views on man's sinfulness from birth influenced his belief that self-government was only possible with checks and balances, a belief he passed on to his student, James Madison, father of the Constitution. Witherspoon helped form the vision many of our founding fathers held to: no republic without liberty, no liberty without virtue, and no virtue without religion. And with that, Witherspoon became a cornerstone in America's foundation of faith.
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2: Welcome back to Washington Watch. I'm your host today, Jody Heiss, filling in for Tony Perkins, and so grateful to have you on board with us. All right, as we mentioned earlier on the program, neither the United States nor Iran have carried out any attacks for the past 3 days, and mediators in the Middle East region reportedly got the U.S. and Iran back to the negotiating table. And this comes after nearly 2 weeks of daily strikes between the two sides. Meanwhile, in Washington, President Trump is preparing tomorrow to meet with Israeli Prime Minister Benjamin Netanyahu, who is in town for tomorrow's funeral for the late Senator Lindsey Graham. But how might the meeting between those two influence the talks between the United States and Iran? Well, joining us now to discuss this and more is retired Lieutenant Colonel Jonathan Conricus. He's a senior fellow at the Foundation for Defense of Democracies. He also served in the Israeli Defense Forces, the IDF. He served there for some 24 years as a combat commander in Lebanon and the Gaza Strip. He is also a former IDF spokesperson. Colonel Conricus, welcome to Washington Watch. It's an honor to have you with us.
9: Thank you, sir. Happy to be here.
2: All right, so tomorrow's meeting between President Trump and Prime Minister Netanyahu is the first in some 5 months. And before that, 5 months ago, the two were meeting much more frequently. So, first question, are these two leaders still on the same page?
9: Yes. Well, I believe it's the eighth meeting between Prime Minister Netanyahu and President Trump. Is on President Trump's second term, which according to Netanyahu is the most that any foreign leader has had the honor of meeting in person with the American president. Difficult to say if they are on the same page, but I think that the interests of the two countries may differ a bit, but the political interests of the two leaders are pretty much connected, and they face similar challenges. Elections, midterms in the U.S., general elections in Israel at the end of October. And I think both leaders really want a foreign policy achievement to show their electorate that the decision to take on the evil Islamic Republic of Iran was a wise one and that it has paid off.
2: So are there any specific areas that jump off the page to you where the two leaders may not be on the same page?
9: I would say with the end goal, I think that President Trump can be totally satisfied, would be totally satisfied with just winning the war and getting a good political diplomatic deal out of it with an open Strait of Hormuz and an improved diplomatic situation. Whereas Netanyahu has been speaking a lot about total victory. And from an Israeli perspective, Israelis, the civilians here, we understand that as long as this regime exists, the Iranian regime, then we're going to continue to have trouble. And many Israelis want that regime to be dealt with in a totally different and much harsher way. So there's different, I think, goals here. And maybe Netanyahu wants to achieve more. I think he is well aware of the limitations and the more limited appetite in the U.S. and with President Trump, and that there probably isn't currently a desire to go beyond and actually challenge the Iranian regime. But from an Israeli perspective, you know, we look at this, we've been dealing with the Iranian regime for 47 years. We've been at the receiving end of much of their violence through various terror organizations. And I think that at the end of the day, the last engagement with the current engagement with the Iranian regime is a good one. It has weakened the regime. But from an Israeli perspective, the job isn't over yet.
2: So what do you think is the best way forward for the United States and Israel? Where's the middle ground, the sweet spot?
9: Well, you know, eventually what will, of course, determine the way forward is what President Trump wants and what the U.S. sees as the way forward. Israel will have a say and it'll, you know, be able to influence a few things here and there in the minor details. But whatever President Trump and his administration, the path that they chart is the path that we will go forward and we will do it together. What I hope is that we will find a way to really damage the offensive capabilities of the Islamic Republic of Iran, that we will be able to together weaken it to such an extent that they won't pose a regional threat, and that we will have at least a few years of stability before they try to destabilize the area again. Of course, first and foremost, the paramount issue here is the nuclear one. I'd say that jointly, the U.S. and Israel have pushed the Iranian regime back, and we've probably added a few years to their development cycle. But we're not out of the woods because the Iranian regime, according to every piece of intel that we have, still is very much focused on developing these nuclear weapons. So what I think should be achievable is to focus on that bare basics, on making sure that it'll take them a long time, the Iranians, before they can think of assembling a nuclear weapon. That, I think, is the minimum that the U.S. and Israel need to go for.
2: While I have you, and we've only got about a minute or so left, but I wanted to get your take on the talks that are underway between Israel and Lebanon. How do you think those are going?
9: I think they're going very well. They are historic. There's, I think, hope on both sides, on the Israeli side and on the Lebanese side, that we're going to see a different future for Lebanese and for Israelis. And there's a lot of good, positive power pushing these negotiations, headed by the brilliant Secretary of State Rubio, and with the active involvement of the Lebanese and Israelis. I think it has potential. We're seeing movement on the ground. For the first time, the Lebanese armed forces are now moving in, taking control over territory that the IDF is handing over to them. And that's a good sign. And I hope that it will continue, and we'll have a dismantled Hezbollah, state sovereignty of the Lebanese state. And I think that so far, even though the Iranian regime and the Russians and a few others are trying to interfere, it's proceeding according to plan. And that is really something that we should cherish and be very thankful for.
2: Absolutely. Well, I tell you, there's so much taking place. And I just want to say thank you so much for joining us today, retired Lieutenant Colonel Jonathan Conricus, senior fellow, the Foundation for Defense of Democracies, and former IDF spokesperson. An honor to have you joining us today. Thank you.
9: Thank you,
2: sir. All right, friends, stay tuned. We'll share next an interview that Tony had with House Speaker Mike Johnson at last week's Social Conservative Policy Conference. It's an incredible little piece that you don't want to miss, so stay with us. We'll be back right after the break.
10: When in the course of human events, it becomes necessary for one people
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2: Thank you for joining us today on Washington Watch. Welcome back. I'm Jody Heiss, an honor to be filling in today for Tony, and glad to have you with us. Last Friday, House Speaker Mike Johnson joined Tony Perkins on stage at the annual Social Conservative Policy Conference, and they actually did a recording there of Tony's weekend program, which many of you follow, this week on Capitol Hill. But among the topics that they discussed was the threat that's posed by recent primary election wins by Democratic Socialist candidates. So that's such an important topic. We wanted to take a little bit of time and share a little bit of that conversation with you. So here is what Speaker Mike Johnson had to say.
30: This is serious business, and I think people understand the stakes are so high. You and I were talking off stage a little while ago, and I said, you know, if somebody had told us even 10 years ago that on the 250th anniversary of the greatest nation in the history of the world, we would be in an open contest about whether we're going to maintain a constitutional republic or go down this dark, dangerous, deadly road to communism, That is what we are facing in a midterm election. And that's why I think this midterm is unlike any other. We are deciding, somebody said outside, this isn't a referendum on Donald J. Trump. It's a referendum on Thomas Jefferson. I mean, the foundational principles of the nation are imperiled. And you have a rising number of barbarians who are coming up through the primary system in the Democrat primaries.
0: And they're going to win these seats because these are in deep blue seats.
30: By my count, we're up to, I think, 29 of these people, okay? And they espouse crazy, radical, un-American views. They want no borders. They want no prisons. They want to eliminate entire institutions like the U.S. Supreme Court. They want to remove the presidency. They want to pack the Supreme Court. They think the House itself should run the whole government, which, by the way, they want to assume all the power control over production. And it's madness. And there's a bunch of them coming up through the system. I will be administering the oath to people who have open disdain for the founding principles of their country. It's an unprecedented time. And so I'm telling you, people who love America and common sense have to get off of their good intentions right now and get engaged. Your neighbors, your family, your friends at church, everybody needs to understand this one's for all the marbles. And we are not overstating that. It's not campaign rhetoric.
0: So really, this has to be addressed on two fronts. First, we have the short-term front of this election,
30: yes,
0: where we need to encourage our friends, family, church members to be registered and to be voting. But long-term, I think we need to step back and ask, how did we get here?
30: It's an important question, and it reminds us that we have an educational component to this. When we fail to be students of history, then we're apt to repeat it. And communism, socialism is a step towards communism. That's what this is. It's a battle towards communism, Marxism. It has never, never worked. It won't, because it defies the most basic principles of the fallen nature of man and the existence of God. Communism begins with a premise. Marxism begins with a premise that there is no God. The state is the God. It will never work. And it has led to the murder of tens of millions of innocent people in the 20th century alone. And we have to recognize that. This is what we're up against, and it is an un-American proposition.
0: Is it not filling a vacuum that's been created by the retreat of that moral component of our society?
30: I think you're right to point that out. I mean, I think when we lose our bearings, when we lose our sense of what the founding and guiding principles are of the nation, which, of course, derive from Scripture themselves, that's how our framers set it up, then we are apt to fall into a lot of untruth, and that's what's happened. So you have a lot of young people who are swayed with this idea that they'll get free stuff, you know? And no one seems to want to finish and explain to them, you might get a few free things for a short while, but you're going to give up your freedom, and ultimately you might have to give up your life. That's what's happened in history. Again, not hyperbole, but on the 250th anniversary, you and I, all of us, have a great opportunity to engage in this sort of educational process, to remind the people coming behind us of what the truths are and why they must be defended. Reagan, I always think of the words of Reagan on this point. He said, you know, remember, freedom is never more than one generation away from extinction. And we do not pass it in the bloodstream. It has to be fought for, protected, taught, passed along to the people coming behind us, so they'll have the same liberty, opportunity, and security that we've always known and, frankly, too often taken for granted.
0: You mentioned being a happy warrior. We, as most of our audience are Christians, conservatives. You know, we come at this from a position of hope, regardless of what may happen. However, we are at a moment where I think the church, Christians, let me use that term, have been somewhat timid to bring their faith into the public square because, you know, all this stuff from the left separates church and state. And so we've just kind of, you know, we don't like conflict. We don't want to force it.
30: Yeah.
0: But we're at a point where we've got to be bold and courageous, do we not?
30: We have to, or our system cannot survive. I have a little whiteboard illustration I do when I'm on university campuses, and I walk them through a little word picture of why our nation's different and extraordinary, different than any nation ever before or since. In 1776, a band of patriots came along, and they rejected the divine right of kings philosophy, where there's an almighty hovering up in the sky, but the lowercase k, the king, is the sovereign, and he's the one that gives the people their rights. We just erased the middleman, and we said, no, we're one nation under God. As Lincoln articulated, summarized in the Gettysburg Address, he said, we're dedicated to this proposition that we are one nation under God, and a government of the people, by the people, for the people themselves shall not perish from the earth. The only way to maintain that, they understood, if you don't have an earthly king, a sovereign, a boss. The people are their own boss. It's self-government. It's our experiment. They must be guided by religion and morality, because the fallen nature of man will lead to chaos. Washington said, of all the dispositions and habits which lead to political prosperity, religion and morality are the indispensable supports. John Adams came next. He said, our Constitution is made only for moral and religious people. It is wholly inadequate to the government of any other. If we abandon those basic principles, we're in trouble. Reagan also summarized, he had a way with words. He said, if we ever forget that we're one nation under God, we'll be a nation gone under. And that's what we have to remind the generation coming behind us.
0: So it's time not to be silent, but to be bold, courageous, and to engage in the process.
2: Well, a powerful part of the discussion that Tony had with House Speaker Mike Johnson during his weekend program this week on Capitol Hill. All right, much more coming up on Washington Watch. Practicing Christians are using AI more than average Americans. We'll talk about it right after the break. Stay with us.
1: Exodus chapter 9, verse 1 says, thus says the Lord God of the Hebrews, let my people go that they may serve me. You see, America has freedom for a purpose. The question is, are we living by that purpose today? In Scripture, deliverance and freedom is never an end in itself. It is a liberation unto obedience, to worship, and to a covenantal relationship. God's demand to Pharaoh was not freedom for freedom's sake, but freedom so his people could identify with and belong to and serve him. Freedom that is not used to serve God will not endure. One of the founders actually echoed a similar warning. Thomas Jefferson wrote, indeed, I tremble for my country when I reflect that God is just and his justice cannot sleep forever. See, the founders understood we as a nation would be accountable to God for what he had granted to us. They sought freedom for a purpose. And that freedom was given to us as a nation for that same purpose, to serve God, to honor him, and to live as a people under his authority. In this 250th anniversary year, we must ask the question, are we living by that purpose today as a nation? Lord, we thank you for the godly foundation and heritage of our states. Lord, we would return to an understanding of the freedom that you've granted to us, that freedom has a name. His name is Jesus. And freedom has a purpose. It is to honor and glorify you. And I pray that our nation would return to that understanding of the purpose of the freedom that you have granted to us. We thank you, Father. By faith, we pray that we would return to that purpose. In Jesus' name we pray. Amen.
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2: Thank you for joining us today on Washington Watch. I'm Jody Heiss, filling in today for Tony. It may come as a surprise to many of you. I would suspect it probably does, as it did to me. But practicing Christians are reportedly using AI. Of course, that's artificial intelligence. Practicing Christians are using AI more often than most Americans in both their personal lives and at work. This comes according to some research by the Barna Group. They found that 31% of U.S. adults say that they use AI in their personal life often or very often, 31%. But among practicing Christians, 44% say they use AI in their personal life often or very often. And similar figures were found when asked about the use of AI at work. 26% of U.S. adults said they use AI at work often or very often, while 39% of practicing Christians said the same. So with AI use on the rise, what should Christians keep in mind as they engage this new frontier? Well, joining us to discuss this is Dr. Scott Ray. He's professor of philosophy and Christian ethics at Biola University. He's also dean of the faculty at Biola's Talbot School of Theology. Dr. Ray, welcome to Washington Watch. Indeed, an honor to have you.
4: Well, Jody, thank you. It's great to be with you and happy to talk about this really important subject.
2: Yeah, so are you surprised that practicing Christians are outpacing nearly every population segment in our country when it comes to AI adoption and use?
4: Well, I'd say I'm not particularly surprised. And in some areas, I think it's understandable. Other areas, I think it's disappointing. If practicing Christians are using AI and chatbots and things like that to supplement their spiritual life, then I think that's a whole different thing than using it at work or in other aspects of their personal life. I'm less concerned about those things, much more concerned about the way it's used as almost a substitute in cases for church and community and relationships. Those are the things that actually were designed by God to cultivate our sanctification and our spiritual life.
2: Yeah, so let's just dive into that a little bit more, because I think that's a great point here. So most practicing Christians who use AI are doing so just seeking information, practical guidance, information, or whatever. Only 25% of them use it to literally try to advance their faith, to ask questions about their faith. But still, nearly half of practicing Christians say that they would trust AI with their spiritual growth. That is a little concerning based on what you were just talking about, isn't it?
4: Well, I'd have issues to take with that, because I think early on, at least, AI was sometimes an acronym for allegedly inaccurate. And I'm not sure I would trust it. I mean, there are a lot of things I would trust it for basic information. And I think using it as some shortcuts to do some things in the workplace or in your private life, some of that, I think, is a case of no harm, no foul. But when it becomes a substitute for real relationships, what I call the IRL, relationships in real life, relationships where it becomes a substitute for community, where our spiritual life becomes a solo enterprise as opposed to a team sport, which is the way it was designed. You know, Jody, we were created for community, and I'm convinced that it's relationships in real life are the primary means by which God irons out the rough edges in our character and sharpens us into Christ-likeness. And our spiritual life was never intended to be easy or convenient. And I think if you ask the early church or the writers of the New Testament what they thought about the idea of our spiritual life being both easy and convenient, they would wonder, what on earth are you talking about? But I understand the temptation. Community is messy because real relationships are messy. And my seminary mentor used to say, he said, if you ever find an ideal church, don't join it because you'll ruin it. And,
2: yes.
4: I think we have to recognize that our communities are filled with miserable, wretched, depraved, self-centered sinners just like us. But that's the way that God has ordained our spiritual life to take place. And I think, for example, one place I think it'd be okay is, let's say that somebody is really new to Christian faith, has just come to faith, or just returning to Christian faith, and they want to use an AI chatbot in order to sort of get them started back into a relationship to God or back into a community of fellow believers. I think that's okay as long as it's used as a starter, sort of like training wheels, but not a substitute for riding a bike. And the riding the bike is that's the real thing of which our spiritual life is supposed to be done.
2: Yeah, and one of the dangers with AI in general is this whole concept of community. It is it acts as though it knows you and is like your best friend. It always comes back with, that's a great thought. You really bring up, and it comes back with these type of comments. And that brings me to another question here. The Barna Group also found that Christians want their pastor's guidance on AI. But, you know, I mean, we have a lot of practicing Christians actually using it, perhaps more than their pastors. So I just lay this out for you. What advice would you give both to pastors and churches and Christians when it comes to AI?
4: Well, I'll start with pastors. And I think using it is okay to sort of prime the pump to get ideas for a message or for a session with somebody. But when it comes to turning authors into editors, then I think we've gone too far with it. And I'm not thrilled about pastors using AI to write their sermons, even if it's fully disclosed. I don't like that idea, because an AI chatbot cannot be filled with the Holy Spirit in the same way that a human being can. And I want pastors to preach and teach God's word, having filtered it through their own experience and their own lives, and their own wrestling with the biblical text, and their own wrestling with welcoming that into their lives as a friend. And I want our people to do that too. I want people to wrestle with the Bible, because there are parts of the Bible I think that demand our concentration. They demand that we be fully attentive to what God is saying to us and to how God is moving in our lives to see areas of application. And I think, Jody, what we've discovered is that the chatbots have this, what they call a syncophancy built into this, where they are the algorithms make the bot a syncophant, which means they butter us up, they agree with us, they tell us how great we are. And, you know, the New Testament doesn't do that. The New Testament's encouraging, but it's also very challenging. And I have yet to see AI chatbots say, you know, that's really a terrible idea. You ought to think about something else. Or I think or to say something like, that says something really terrible about your character if you would consider that. And they're not, those algorithms are not designed to challenge us in the way that the scriptures do, in the way that our pastors ought to.
2: Well said. I want to thank you so much for joining us, Dr. Scott Ray, Professor of Philosophy and Christian Ethics at Biola University. I want to continue our discussion with this focus on technology and turn to the area of social media. There's been a lot of debate and discussion after France became the first country in the European Union to ban social media for children under the age of 15. And as we discussed on this program as recent as last week, decisions about children's social media usage should be the responsibility of parents. But we recognize that with the continued advancement of technology, as we're discussing now, like AI, parents probably need some more help. So what can parents do to keep their children safe when it comes to social media? Well, joining me now to discuss this is internet safety expert Donna Rice Hughes. She's the president and CEO of Enough is Enough. Donna, welcome to the program. Let me just jump right into this. We recognize that God has entrusted parents, not the civil government, to be the primary authority to raise their children. But it's such a difficult world that we're living in, even with those parents who are most attentive. They can't always control what their kids are getting through the internet. So parents may not even know where to begin. So let's start there. How would you advise parents who are watching and listening right now? What should they be doing?
5: Well, first of all, parents need to realize that no child, including their own, is immune from online dangers and risk. And there are many, and they are severe. So anytime a child has an internet-connected device, that's a smartphone, a laptop, a gaming console, you name it, they're connected to all the good and all the bad. And the bad and evil people are out there looking for vulnerable kids. I mean, they are scouting and fishing online for vulnerable kids. So this is really important. So the government does have a very specific role, because we have to have good laws in place to protect especially the most vulnerable which are our children. Also, social media was never designed for kids. It was designed for 18-year-olds and up. You remember when Facebook first started, it was for college kids and up to connect. So just the design of these platforms are not safe, okay? They were not designed with safety in mind. And so now you've got AI added to this, and I do want to talk about AI in just a minute as well. You've got online gaming platforms. So sexual predators and traffickers are using these platforms to groom your children. And parents just simply can't keep up with this. They're overwhelmed. I've been doing this for 33 years. They need help. And so if you've got two kids with each one has

0: safeguard. All right. So we did the one-stop shop for you. We did this for gaming platforms, AI chat companions, internet service providers, and they're all on our website at enough.org. So just go there and look for these and use them. We update them regularly. So parents do have a role. There are also laws in this country. For instance, Florida, they banned social media for kids under 16, and they're fining these companies when they are letting kids under 16 on their platforms. So, but these companies, by and large, at least there's not a federal law yet, and I doubt there ever will be because of the lobby of the big tech community to fight any kind of regulation in the United States. And let me just say this.
1: The study
0: just came out. The 11 of the big tech companies, AI, social media, you know, all of them, spent $41+ million in the first 6 months of this year lobbying the federal government to not pass any of the legislation that's sitting there waiting to get passed to hold these companies accountable.
1: Wow. All right, we've only got a couple of minutes left, and I do want to get to, I don't know if you heard the previous guest, but we were talking about AI, and you mentioned a moment ago that you want to hit on AI as well. Among the concerns that's growing among AI is the dangers of AI-powered toys and AI chat companions that are being introduced into children's lives every day. So yeah. What do you say about this? What advice do you give as it relates to AI for parents?
0: Well, it's a very dangerous world right now in AI because AI is not regulated. And the AI companies are part of this big lobbying effort, even lobbying the White House not to put any kind of guardrails around AI. So what we are telling parents is there are no guardrails around AI right now. So you have to recognize that, yes, sometimes ChatGPT and Claude can be used for good reasons, but these chatbots are also digital enablers and they're digital spies. They are collecting data on your child and on you, by the way, to actually program their algorithms, all right, that make them more sympathetic and more sycophant, as you just heard your guest say, and to mirror what, for instance, a child is saying. So there was a study that came out last year that 1 in 3 kids prefer the companionship of their AI chatbot over a real person. This is very dangerous, and we've seen suicides happen because in many cases, these chatbots are actually writing suicide notes for these kids
1: right.
0: that are harassed. So we've got to be very, very careful. We do need the government to regulate. We need guardrails around all this technology, and we need to realize we're in a war. All right, and FRC,
1: yes, we are.
0: You can really help us in terms of lobbying because you're a C4, we're a C3. But parents, beware, your child's not immune. You need to be the first line of defense, and we have the tools to help make navigating the online world easier for you at enough.org.
1: And I want you to be able to tell us where to get those tools. But the algorithms, you're right. I literally had AI one time tell me, I'll be praying for you as I was doing research. It had developed enough information to know and I immediately respond, to whom are you praying? And it came back saying, oh, blah, blah, you know, it started tripping all over. Say, Donna Rice Hughes, President and CEO of Enough is Enough. We've only got a few seconds. Tell us where people can get more information on Enough is Enough.
0: Yeah, our website, internetsafety101.org, is a one-stop shop for parents. So we tackle online gaming, social media, child exploitation, trafficking. I just spoke at a conference today with Tim Tebow.
1: We've got to wrap it up.
0: Yeah, so internetsafety101.org, you're the first line of defense, and pray for your kids.
1: Thank you.
0: The Holy Spirit will guide you. Okay.
1: That's all we have. See you tomorrow.
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3: 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Unplanned pregnancy, abortion, politics, the American family, exposing the issues. Dorothy Wallace and Todd Clayton of Caring to Love Ministries, helping you and your stand for life.
4: Hi, I'm Todd Clayton, and welcome to Life Radio. Our guest today is going to be Abby Johnson. Now, she was our guest speaker at the Celebrate Life Banquet in Baton Rouge recently, and here's a little of what she had to say.
5: I have stood out in front of the Delta Clinic here in Baton Rouge. I have seen 30 women, all African-American women, 30 women standing outside at 7:30 in the morning, wrapped around that building, waiting to take the life of their child. Have you ever seen that? I have, and I don't even live here anymore. Some of them visibly pregnant. Forty of them. Standing outside like a cattle call. It's happening here in your community. Right down the road. Yeah, there's work to do here. There's work to do here, friends. It's not done. It's not over. But see, these lies that we believe, these lies that drew me in to work at Planned Parenthood. Sometimes we believe lies too. We believe lies that, you know, oh, they've got it. Caring to Love, they've got it. So I don't need to do anything. They're taking care of it. Yeah, they've got it. But only if you do your part too. Because they can't end abortion here in Louisiana by themselves. See, we believe lies too. We believe lies that, you know, the women that go have abortions, oh, it's women from that side of town, or it's these type of women, or those type of women. No, no, no. Type of women that have abortions? The women who profess to love Christ. The women who sit inside of our churches. See, we don't just have an abortion problem in our country, guys. We have a sin problem in our country, guys. We have a culture problem. We have a heart problem in our country. That's why it's so easy for us to believe these lies. Because it's still easy for us to allow sin to creep in, because it's easy for us to believe the compromise. It's easy for us to believe the rationalization.
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not seen for some time. We'll stop by and ask me, where have I been? 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

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If I know me, I could tell myself I'm better than the one who bowed their knees then went astray. 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

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Back in 2023, when the honor of becoming president was bestowed upon me, the Lord impressed on me two things: relocation and community involvement. 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

0: this gentleness is evident to all. Family members take note. Your friends sense a difference. Co-workers benefit from it. The gentle person is sober-minded and clear-thinking. The contagiously calm person is the one who reminds others, God is in control. Pursue this gentleness. The Lord is near. You are not alone. You may feel alone, you may think you're alone, but there is never a moment in which you face life without help. God is near. Be anxious for nothing. This is Max Lucado.
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2: Today shows a high of 96 degrees with a low of 76 degrees, partly cloudy.
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3: Apparently, the father of our country felt that a nation's best offense is a good defense. It was President George Washington who said, "To be prepared for war is one of the most effectual means of preserving peace." When it comes to the spiritual life, we are already at war, but the same principle applies. The Bible says Satan, like a lion, is looking for those he can devour. The best way to avoid being devoured is to live in a defensive posture, clothed with the full armor of God. That doesn't mean Satan won't attack, but it does mean that he won't get the victory. This is David Jeremiah, encouraging you to get on the road to new life. 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
5: Hi, I'm Johnny Erickson Tata with a word about depression. It's a personal word because I struggle with depression from time to time. Occasionally, I find my emotions growing dark and depressing when I am in a long season of pain. It makes for very short nights of sleep. So, lack of sleep and unrelenting pain, it is a recipe for depression. These seasons make you doubt in the dark everything that you believe to be true in the light. And trust me, depression does not leave without a fight. It is a battle to keep reminding yourself of all the things that you know to be true. You gotta wake up in the morning, put on your boxing gloves, and fight using every Bible verse you know. Like Revelation chapter 21, where Christ says, "You can overcome." So, the next time depression tries to take over, fight the good fight. God's Word has the power to change everything, even your depression.
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8: You respond to the grace of God, how you respond to the blessings of God, it's very important to God. It is not enough for you to review your blessings. It is important to respond to your blessings. And God's blessings were given to you so that you might be a witness for Christ. They were given to you so you might be an ambassador for Jesus Christ.
9: Welcome to Leading the Way with Dr. Michael Youssef, international Bible teacher, evangelist, and the author of more than 50 inspiring, challenging books written to inspire your faith. Today, Dr. Youssef takes you right to that moment in Old Testament Joshua's life when he declared publicly that he and his house will serve the Lord with all their hearts. This is a declaration that has inspired people for thousands of years. How about you? Let's listen now as Dr. Michael Youssef teaches from Joshua chapter 24 and hear words about responding to the blessings of God's grace.
8: I want you to imagine the following scenario. You wake up in the morning and there's not dawn. At 9 o'clock, so dark. You say maybe by noon things will change, but

0: noontime is bleaker than midnight. And as the day begins to progress, there is fear, there is apprehension, there is wondering what's going on and puzzlement. What happened to the sun? Why the sun is not shining? And by evening time, most likely churches will be packed out with people praying and crying to God, because this is such an experience none of us have ever been through. And then after an all-night prayer meeting, the following morning, you walk outside, and there you see a few rays of the sun just beginning to peek through the clouds, indicating that a new day has dawned. Try to imagine now your reaction after 24 hours of fear and trembling. Imagine the joy, imagine the elation. I want you to try to imagine the thanksgiving and the gratitude. Imagine the praises that will be lifted up to the Lord for the sun and the sun shining again. But here's the question: the sun shines every day. Why don't we thank God for the sun every day? Why don't we thank God every morning that we woke up, that we're alive? Why don't we daily have a thankful and praising attitude about the creation, about God, and about the blessings, and about everything that He has placed in our hands? Why does it have to happen after a frightful experience? Because sadly, we have to lose something before we value it. Sadly, we are just forgetful people. We just forget. And this is precisely why you find in the scripture from Genesis to Revelation, it goes on, I don't know how many hundred times God says, remember, remember, remember, remember, because He knew that we are such a forgetful people. I know amnesia is a medical condition. Sometimes Hollywood kind of trivializes it in the movies, but in reality it is a serious condition that involves the loss of memory. And in these cases, the victim actually had forgotten his name or her name and their address and the date of birth. They have forgotten their relatives. And amnesia is a condition where those facts are actually blocked totally out of the memory bank of the individual, and the victim cannot remember significant events, cannot remember times or milestones in their life. But I want to tell you, there is a spiritual amnesia that is far more common than the physical amnesia. And it happens when God's people forget God's past blessings as if they've never received them. It happens when a person allows his or her present troubles in life to blot out of their memories God's past blessings, God's past provisions, God's past faithfulness, and God's past interventions in their life, and God's past unmerited favor and grace. Well, God knew all of that. God knew our tendency to forget His goodness and His grace and His mercy. God knew that we have a tendency to forget His past blessings, that we have a tendency to take those past blessings for granted, and we think that they were due to us, that God owed them to us. God knew that we have a tendency to presume on the grace of God and on the goodness of God. God, that is why we have here in the last chapter of the book of Joshua, the message loud and clear and repeated several times. God is saying it over and over and over again. Don't forget. Don't forget what I have done for you. Don't ignore my past goodness and generosity toward you. Don't take for granted the manifestations of my power in your life. Don't be ungrateful. Don't try to take credit for only that which I have done for you. And if you haven't turned to Joshua 24, let me encourage you. We have been going through a series of messages from the book of Joshua entitled, You Want Me to Do What? And here we come to the very end. And here, the last chapter, Joshua, not less than 4 times, repeated over and over and over again, saying, don't forget. In fact, the very place where Joshua called the entire nation of Israel was not just any old place. It was not just by accident. They couldn't find just a place where they can get everybody together. No, no, no. The Bible makes it very clear that the choice of the place was deliberate. If you look at verse 1 of Joshua 24, then Joshua assembled all of the tribes of Israel in Shechem. You say, what's big about Shechem? Very, very big deal about Shechem. You see, 600 years earlier, it was in Shechem that God made a promise to Abraham, and he said to him, to your descendants, I'm going to give you the land of promise. You say, 600 years? Yes. You see, you forget, but God doesn't. And Abraham responded to the grace of God. He responded to the promise of God. He responded to the graciousness of God by building an altar in Shechem. A few years later, his grandson Jacob came to Shechem because it was such a holy site, and remembered that his grandfather Abraham was promised right there. And he exalted his family, his household, to get rid of all the idols out of their possessions and to worship Jehovah alone. And there too he placed an altar at Shechem. So 600 years after Abraham, Joshua comes into the same place, this Shechem, and he said, I am going to build an altar for the faithfulness of God, for the graciousness of God, the God who never forgets his promises, the God who always keeps his word no matter what. And there he challenges the people to respond to the blessing of God. You see, he does 2 things here. He reviews the blessings of God, and then he challenges them to respond to the blessing of God. I'm sure that each one of us have our Shechems. Shechems may not be in your life, might not be a place, but it's a time. Whether it's a place or a time, you have your Shechems, and I have mine. These are the places and the times where God met with us in a very special way. There are the places and the times when God blessed us in a unique way. Those are the places and the times where God provided all of our needs. Those are the places and the times where God fulfilled his promises to you. Those are the places and the times where God answered your prayers in abundance. Those are the places and the times where he intervened on your behalf. Those are the places and the times where God showed himself to be faithful despite of our unfaithfulness. These are the Shechems in our lives, are the places and the times where instead of condemning us, and we know we deserve condemnation, he gives us more grace. That's the Shechem in our life. And I want to exhort you today, go back to your Shechem. Make a landmark, for every one of us needs to go back, not just occasionally, but often, to our Shechems. There in Shechem, God reminded Israel over and over and over again of how he took them out of the mud pits of Egypt in the slavery, where they're up to eyeballs in mud making bricks, and the whips of the Egyptian slave masters were on their backs. And there he reminded them of taking him into the wilderness. But there he did not forsake them, supernaturally provided the manna from heaven. And then at night, he gave them the pillar of fire, and by daytime he gave them the cloud, and then he led them into victory against the Amalekites and all the other ites and the mosquito bites that were trying to kill them. And there he took them from the wilderness into the promised land. He literally, they crossed the river of impossibilities. And there he destroyed the impenetrable walls of Jericho. And there he kept on blessing them, and he kept on taking them from victory to victory to victory. 17 times, count them, in the book of Joshua chapter 24. 17 times God said, I, he said, I took you, I gave you. I sent you. I brought you. I delivered you. And God can say the same thing to you and to me. You know that surgery that you came through? God was there and He brought you through it. You know that financial blessing that you have received? God gave you that. You know that tight spot in life that threatened to undo you? God is the one who got you out of that. You know those children that God has given you? These children are not ours, they are from God. They're God's gift to us. Well, they will become teenagers and then you're going to question God's gift, but enjoy them for now. But the things will change. You'll turn around and become your best friends. You see, after reviewing God's blessings, Joshua was now exhorting them to respond. Reviewing the blessing is not enough. You have to respond to the blessings. He is telling them of their responsibility in the light of these blessings. Listen to me very carefully, please. God blessed you for a purpose. God blessed you for a reason. And you must never rest until you find that purpose and that reason and that you respond to it in accordance to the way God guides you. Listen to me, please. Long time ago, and the older I get, the more I am convinced that God is not looking for abilities, He is looking for availabilities. And that's all He's looking for you to do, to make yourself available to Him. How you respond to the grace of God, how do you respond to the blessings of God, it's very important to God. It is not enough for you to review your blessings. It is important to respond to your blessings. It is not enough to say, well, here are all these blessings that God has given me. Thank you, Lord. That is not enough. You must remind yourself of the absolute necessity of responding to these blessings. You must remind yourself of your responsibility toward what God has given you. And God's blessings were given to you so that you might be a witness for Christ. They were given to you so you might be an ambassador for Jesus Christ. God blessed you so that you may reconcile men and women, boys and girls to Christ. You see, when Jesus responded to the call of the Father upon His life, He did something. He had the supernatural power. He could have yelled from heaven, "Believe in me." He could have appeared with power and terrifies us, but He didn't. He left the glories of heaven, became man. And then Jesus tells us in Luke chapter 15 that when the shepherd looked around and he found one out of the 99 sheep was missing, he did something. He didn't sit on his blessed assurance and said, "Oh, the sheep will be back." But he got up and he was searching for that sheep until he found the sheep and put it on his shoulders. When the woman lost the coin, the Bible said in Luke 15 that she did not sit there and said, "Who will turn up?" No, but she went on a search party until she found that coin and then she rejoiced. And Joshua said to the Israelites, "Now you need to review your blessings, but you also need to respond to God for these blessings." In fact, if you read Joshua 24, it is a magnificent, it's a long chapter, but it is a great chapter. And you're going to notice the following, that as Joshua began to remind people of the blessings, he got some of the response that I get from you here. Tepid response. Kind of, huh? You want me to do what? Yeah, Joshua, yeah, we heard you. Yeah, we'll do something. Okay, Joshua. We'll see how can we respond to the blessings of God. Let me see what I can do for you. You can tell Joshua was exasperated at this insipid response. He really is. I mean, he was getting exasperated at this lukewarm response. So in verse 15, he goes down. It's the first exasperation. He said, "Choose this day whom you shall worship. If you're going to worship idols, go and follow the idols." I mean, those are the words of an exasperated man. And then he says, "But as for me and my household, we're going to worship the Lord alone." You can sense the exasperation. As if to say, don't just worship Jehovah half-hearted. Don't serve him out of feeling of obligation. Don't think you can serve him just to bribe him to get him on your good side. Don't just go through the motions while your heart is focused on materialism and all the junk of this world. Don't do that. Joshua said, as far as I am concerned, as far as my family is concerned, we are giving ourselves and our all to the one who did all this for us. Regardless of what the poll said, regardless of what others are going to do, regardless of who says what, regardless of what the leading economic indicator may say, regardless of what the pressures that are put upon us, regardless of what others may condemn us or praise us, regardless of what others will do to me, I commit my all to Jehovah. And then Joshua, you can tell that he's still getting that kind of vacant stares, you know? I mean, he still feels that they're saying, yeah, yeah, yeah, with their mouths, but they're saying no with their eyes. And so he gets so frustrated, he goes to verse 23. He said, okay, if you really mean what you're saying to me, then put away the foreign gods which you are keeping in your homes, the idols that you're worshiping. You see, I might not know your idols. You might not know my idols. But God knows both of our idols. Stop saying, yeah, yeah, someday. Yeah, yeah, one day. Stop doing this. Make commitment now. Make a sacrifice now. Prove your allegiance to Christ now. Take a stand now. Come to a decision now. Make your faith tangible now. Let your walk match your talk now. Not tomorrow. Lest tomorrow you may not be around. You see, we take our very breath for granted. And yet, there are some people who did not wake up this morning. God spared you. You better find out why. You better find out why. You know, I was thinking about this and I was praying and I was really broken before God and I thought about covenants. And you know, covenants or contracts are entered into normally between two equals. That's a normal two business people. Somebody's going to bring in something to the table. Our marriage covenants, a marriage between husband and wife, equals. Covenants always between equals. Whether somebody's bringing sweat equity or financial equity, whatever it is, somebody is bringing something to the table. And as I began to think, as covenants been made with two equals, and I thought about how magnificent God is, the covenant-making, covenant-keeping God, that he is the superior, he is the holy, he is the righteous, he is the rich God, and yet he chooses to enter into a covenant with poor creatures. Not two equals. That is why the Christian faith is unique in all of history. What a privilege. The great God of the universe, the one who said, let there be light, and there was light, says, I want to enter into a covenant with you. Lord, I don't deserve, I'm not worthy. He said, I know that, but I want to enter into a covenant with you. Some of you have never entered into a covenant and received the salvation that only Jesus Christ can give you, the eternal life that only Jesus Christ can give you. You can enter into this covenant today and say, Lord Jesus, come into my life. I've been living without you. Now, save me, now and eternally. But let me speak for a moment for those who have entered into a covenant with God, those who have known the Lord Jesus Christ for some time. You are saying, God, you saved me eternally. Now I want to help see somebody else saved. God, you blessed me. Now I want to be a blessing to others. God, you provided for me. Now I want to provide so that others in Mongolia and in the Middle East and in North Africa and throughout the United States and in this city and in this place may come to know Jesus. Listen to me as I conclude. If there is one thing that honors the covenant-making, covenant-keeping God, is your willingness to trust Him. Is your willingness to trust Him. Say, God, I know you provided for me in the past, but I know you're going to provide for me in the future. Don't allow fear to come into the situation. Trust in His grace. Trust in His provision. Trust in His mercies. Trust in His promises.
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3: I'm Ruth Kramer with Mission Network News. Political trouble in Bangladesh could have ripple effects for believers. Then a joyful report from the Middle East North Africa region will tell you what's happening in just a few moments. We'll begin today in Bangladesh, where President Mohammed Shahabuddin resigned from office on Friday, marking another political upheaval for the country. He cited health concerns, but Greg Kelly with Unknown Nation says it was politically motivated.
4: It was more of a forced resignation. The presidential role is more of a ceremonial role in Bangladesh. It's really, the power lies with the prime minister, who is the leader of the BNP party.
3: The BNP, or Bangladesh Nationalist Party, came into power after longtime Prime Minister Sheikh Hasina was ousted for violently suppressing mass protests. Shahabuddin's resignation comes amid Hasina's announcement that she plans to return to Bangladesh to face trial and possibly a death sentence.
4: What happens in countries like Bangladesh, anytime there's political transition, and there's a bunch of instability, it creates opportunity for other groups, radical groups. And there's absolutely a presence of radical Islam within the country of Bangladesh.
3: Christians face intense persecution in Bangladesh, though the BNP says they plan to protect religious freedom. And there are also incredible mission opportunities with Bengali Muslims, one of the largest unreached people groups in the world.
4: We have a massive network of indigenous leaders that are planting churches, sharing the gospel, loving people, and we just need to be praying for Bangladesh.
3: Next, the Sudanese army advances in North Kordofan state, softening fears of an imminent genocide in the rebel-held capital city. John, a gospel worker focused on Sudan, says genocide fears are tied to a push for Arabization by rebel forces.
5: When you look at Darfur and the genocide that took place back in the early 2000s, it was Muslim on Muslim. The tribes of Darfur were some of the strongest Muslim believers. But although they embraced Islam, they resisted Arabization. And the same is true of Kordofan.
3: While rebel forces hunt non-Arab communities, both sides target civilians.
5: At our center, we face great opportunity, and yet it's at a time where there's great need and suffering.
3: John's group supports church planters in 5 displacement camps. Humanitarian needs run parallel to ethnic conflict. In a camp with 4 wells, only the one operated by believers works.
5: We have to have a person that just regulates the line of people trying to get water so that there aren't fights.
3: Amid hardship, hope remains.
5: Muslims come and they're weeping. And they go, why are you doing this? You're not asking anything from us. We know that you're Christian and we're Muslims. Why? And in that, they see the love of God.
3: And Jesus called his disciples to be fishers of men. These days, that can look like casting powerful, truth-filled content onto social media. But social media content strategy is something people have to learn. Rana Fakori with the Media Leadership Center says their team recently equipped more than 30 leaders from the Middle East, North Africa region with social media tools.
6: We offer this training because many Arabic-speaking ministries have a powerful message, but they haven't always had the tools to communicate it effectively through the digital platform.
3: 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They received positive feedback.
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8: 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What does that look like? 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To introduce the conclusion of his special message, Finding Life Through Death, here's David.
9: You know, the Bible reminds us of the realities of life. The realities of life are simple. That which you see is not as important as that which you don't see. I just finished writing a book on the soul, and I was reminded that we are not bodies with a soul. We are souls with a body. In other words, the immaterial part of us is the most important part of us. And that's why you can be perishing on the outside, but flourishing on the inside. You can be dying outwardly and living immortally, inwardly. the Bible has got this truth all wrapped up for us, and we're talking about it as it's illustrated for us in 2 Corinthians chapter 4. We'll get back to that in just a moment, but friends, I'm running out of time to tell you about this incredible book by my friend Rob Morgan. We will soon forget the 250th anniversary of our nation, but we must never forget the foundation upon which it began. This nation is a nation under God. It's not a Christian nation. That would mean we'd have to be a nation full of Christians. 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But it's a Christian nation in the sense that most of its principles were founded on the Word of God. 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But you're running out of time, friends. Just a couple of days left. Get your letter in the mail. 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Now let's go to the Word of God together. The creative difference that Christ brings to our struggle is His own presence in the midst of the storm. Amen? That's why we're different. That's why when you see a Christian who's walking with the Lord going through difficult things, it's different. Are they concerned? Yes. Filled with sadness and sorrow often, but filled with despair hardly ever. Because you see, we already have this thing figured out. If I don't make it through cancer, I graduate to heaven. I mean, I'm not wanting to go there right now, but if I end up going there, that's not a bad second choice, is it? You see, Christianity just puts a whole new perspective on this struggle we're talking about. Now, some of you say, well, Paul was just a resilient man. I'm not like that, Pastor, but you misunderstand it if you think that. You see, it wasn't that Paul just reached down in his soul and sucked it up and became the man. It was never his strength in the first place. It was God using Paul's weakness for the occasion of God's power. He remained an earthen pot and a cracked pot at that. And his crumbling flesh allowed the power of God to shine brightly through his life. So when people would talk about Paul, they would end up talking about God. I mean, how do you explain Paul? I told you what he was. He was a 5'9", bald-headed, hunched-over Jew. Totally unattractive in appearance and probably not a very good speaker from what we learn in 2 Corinthians. You look at him and say, that's Paul? No, that's Paul, and that's God. God working through his brokenness, his humanity, because of this dichotomy of humanity filled with the power of God. Then we come to the principle of living through dying in verses 10 and 11. Always carrying about in the body the dying of the Lord Jesus, that the life of Jesus may be manifested in our body. For we who live are always delivered to death for Jesus' sake, that the life of Jesus also may be manifest in our mortal flesh. So then death is working in us, but life in you. If you'll notice, and I've underlined this in my Bible, there are many mentions of the name Jesus in these next verses. How many of you know that Jesus is the human name for the second person of the Trinity? Christ is his Messiah name. Jesus is his human name. And Paul refers to Jesus. He says, always bearing about in my body the dying of Jesus. What is he talking about? Well, first of all, there are two words for death in the language of the New Testament. I don't want to get technical, but this is important. The first word is the word thanatos, which means death, to die. If you were to say something like this, John Doe died, that's the word thanatos. Talks about the event. But the other word is the word necrosis, which means dying or in the process of dying or going into the route to death. And that's the word Paul uses. He says, always bearing about in my body the dying of the Lord Jesus. What was the dying of the Lord Jesus like? Did you see the passion of the Christ? It wasn't just what happened on the cross, was it? No, in fact, that was a very small part of the film. It was all of the beatings and the scourgings and the discouragement and the disloyalty and all the things that were a part of the dying of the Lord Jesus until he died. And Paul says, if you look at my life, it's like looking at the dying of the Lord Jesus. Every day I bear in my body the dying of the Lord Jesus. In other words, Paul is saying, what Jesus went through on his way to the cross is the way I've had to live my life. One time he talks about the glories of the sufferings of Christ. Over in the book of Galatians, he tells us that he bears in his body the marks of the crucifixion, the marks of the crucified Christ. Paul is not telling us about how to live with the struggle as an outsider who's never experienced this. Paul is talking to us from a vantage point most of us will never get close to. And he is saying, I understand the power in my life. I have experienced the dying of the Lord Jesus in my life every day. And here's what he discovered, that just as out of the death of Christ, life came, out of his dying, life was being manifested to those to whom he ministered. And he is saying to us, when we're going through what we consider these kind of dying experiences, they look like they have an awful ending if we look at it from our perspective. But if we take the perspective of Almighty God, he's up to something. Just as through the dying of the Lord Jesus and his ultimate resurrection, we have been brought to faith. It's often through those difficult experiences we face in our life that people see us under that pressure, and they're drawn to the Savior that we serve. Did you know, if you're having a good life, if everything's cool, you got no issues, you live in a nice house, have a good car, your job is stable, your kids aren't doing freaky things, and your neighbors look at you, hey, what are they going to say? That's a good family. Have you heard that? Just a good family. They wouldn't know if you're a Christian or not. But then maybe a divorce comes, or one of your children gets into some trouble, or issues come up, or you lose your job, or you get accused wrongfully of something. Now you're in the limelight. Now they watch you, and now they want to see, okay, does this Christ, who they say lives within them, make any difference in the midst of all the stress and the struggles that the rest of us have? That's where your dying becomes living. That's where people begin to see the life of Christ in you. That's where Jesus Christ is strong in the midst of your weakness. We don't want that to come. We don't get to vote on it. You know that, don't you? But when it comes, it is the Christ within us who brings reality to the world around us. Well, Paul isn't going to quit before he gives us some motivational thoughts, and I want to just give these to you. First of all, he's going to talk about the process of living through dying. Here's the question. I got to live like this, folks. I'm human. I'm carrying in me this divine treasure of the gospel. I'm trying to be faithful to God, but I'm struggling because I'm just human, and I'm trying to be filled with the Holy Spirit, which is the only way you can live this life. How do I get to the place where I can be victorious in this kind of a life? How can I begin to live so that I don't lose heart? Paul's going to help us with that. Notice verse 16. Therefore, he says, we do not lose heart in the midst of the struggle, even though our outward man is perishing, yet the inward man is being renewed day by day. The reason Paul does not lose heart and the process he recommends to us here is vital to our being able to stay out of the realm of discouragement in our life. How do you keep from caving in to the human part of you when you want to be submissive to what's going on inside? Well, here he says, the outward man is perishing. Can I get a witness? Amen. I mean, I try to work on the outward man as much as I can, and you should do the same thing, the outward woman as well. But we are fighting a losing battle. We just try to hold out for as long as we can. Amen? I go to the gym, and every week somebody comes up and says, hey, did you hear that the older you get, you have to work twice as hard to maintain your current level of fitness? Go away. I mean, it's hard enough to get out of bed and go to the gym without somebody telling you that. But it's true, isn't it? It's true. Now, folks, I got some bad news for you. I can't help you with the outward perishing man except tell you, eat right, get some sleep, and go to the gym. That's all I can tell you. But if you do that, it'll prolong it for a while, but it's not going to change the ultimate sad story. But I have good news for you. I can help you with the inward man. The man that's going to live long after your outward man is gone. Who is this outward man? The outward man is that earthen vessel, your mortal body, your mortal flesh. This is who you are without Christ. Now, let me just tell you something. This is the thing I want you all to hear. If you don't have Jesus, if you're not a Christian, what you've got is the outward person. You got a great big old empty hole inside where God belongs and where he wants to be. So if you want to read your ending, you can do it quickly. You're going to do what everybody does. You're going to try to prolong the outward man as long as you can. But if you don't have Jesus, when that's over, the prospect for anything good after that are very, very dim. In fact, they're zero. But if you're a Christian, even though the outward man is perishing, according to Paul, the inward man is being renewed day by day. The outward man is deconstructing, but the inward man is renewing and reconstructing and being built up. And how is it renewed? Paul tells us in the book of Romans, by the renewing of your mind, by your commitment to the Word of God. He talks about that over in 2 Corinthians, and he says, we all with unveiled face, beholding as in a mirror the glory of the Lord, are being transformed into the same image. How many of you know that the inward man doesn't arrive perfected? The inward man arrives with a lot of work that God is going to do to increase the power of the inward man. And there's discipline involved. And I know that's not a fun word. But the inward man is being renewed. I read a statement by Bono, who is the lead singer for U2. And he talks about how God has worked in his life. And listen to the creative way he describes this process. He says, your nature is a hard thing to change. It takes time. I have heard of people having life-changing, miraculous turnarounds, people set free from addiction after a single prayer, relationships saved where both parties let go and let God. But it wasn't like that for me. For all that I was lost, I am found. It is probably more accurate to say I was really lost, and I'm a really little less lost than I used to be. He's not talking about his salvation here. And then a little less, and then a little less again. That to me is the spiritual life. The slow reworking and rebooting of a computer at regular intervals, reading the small print of the service manual. It has slowly rebuilt me into a better person, but it's taken years and it's not over yet. End of quote. What is Almighty God doing in your life and in mine? We can't control what's happening to our bodies except for the positive things we do to nurture them. But we do have something we can do to build the inward man. And what a beautiful thing it is for a pastor to watch godly people whose outward man has begun to fail, but their inward man has become so strong you hardly see their human frailty because the light of the glory of the gospel of Jesus Christ is shining so brightly in their personality. Ladies and gentlemen, we are not our bodies. Our bodies are just the houses where we live. And we spend all of our time working on the outward house and hardly any time working on who we are. And therefore, when the human body begins to perish, we don't have anything left we can count on. And Paul is saying that the way you live through dying is that while the outward man is dying, the inward man is living, and you nurture that inward man. And we'll talk about that in just a moment. Now, just quickly, he gives us four perspectives about this, and I can just read these and that's it. In verses 17 and 18, he says, listen to me, you don't know about this life. Let me tell you how it all specs out. For our light affliction, which is but for a moment, is working for us a far more exceeding and eternal weight of glory. While we do not look at the things which are seen, but at the things which are not seen. For the things which are seen are temporary, and the things which are not seen are eternal. There are four contrasts here, and I'm just going to show them to you. You can study them later. First of all, there's a contrast between affliction and glory. He says, down here, you might have some affliction, but you don't live for down here. You live for up there. When you get up there, it's a glory. Hallelujah. There's a difference between light and weight. Paul says, what you got down here is really a lightweight. When you get up there to the glory, man, it's a heavy thing. There's a contrast of temporary and eternal. He says what you give yourself down here to is temporary, but ultimately you're going to be with God. That's eternal. And there's a contrast of the seen and the unseen. If you live for the world that you can see, you will live for the wrong world, for the unseen world of your spiritual being is the reality of life. And you have to live in that realm. So at the end of this, he gives us this perspective. And he helps us again to understand, why wouldn't we have some struggles along the way in this kind of a life? When we accepted Christ, we added a dimension to ourselves that creates an intense struggle within. And so here's what you do. Turn, first of all, to 1 Timothy 4. Why would God put his children into the center of such a struggle? What is he up to? Why is he doing this? I mean, this isn't easy. This is hard. How can I go on living a life like this? Well, in his first letter to young Timothy, Paul gives some clues as to how we deal with this paradox in our own lives. At the end of verse 7, he writes, "Exercise yourself toward godliness, for bodily exercise profits a little, but godliness is profitable in all things, having promise of the life that now is and that which is to come." Paul says, if you're going to grow the inward man, you have to exercise gymnasium. You have to exercise yourself to godliness. Just as you go into the fitness center to work on the outward man, you have to find a place where you can work on the inward man. You have to exercise yourself to godliness. He says that bodily exercise profits little. That's not another verse you should read when you're trying to get up in the morning and go to the gym. Some of you have taken that as your life verse, I can tell. But what he's saying is not, don't go and exercise. But he's saying you can exercise and be one of the most fit people on this earth, but ultimately, it's going to end. And so if you're going to spend your time, why not spend your time on that which will never end? Your inward man is going to live forever. If you spend all of your life working on the outward man, and please don't be discouraged if you're doing that. We need all the encouragement we can. It's important. The greatest ministry you will have on this earth will be in your body. And if you wear your body out, then where are you going to live? So don't give up on your body. But while you're working on your body, understand that it's insignificant in comparison to the importance of working on the inward man. For if you work on the inward man, it will profit you now, says Paul, and also in the life to come. You say, what should I do? Well, if you go down through this passage, you can study this when you get home. Paul, at the end of this section in 1 Timothy, gives us a lot of little paragraphs of exhortation and instruction, and I'm just going to single out three. How do you exercise? Through the focused study of the Word of God. Verse 13, till I come, give attention to reading, to exhortation, and to doctrine. May I say to you, ladies and gentlemen, in your culture and in mine, reading is falling out of use. We don't read very much. We spend too much time watching television with our computers, but we don't read. Let me tell you something. Reading is a great input into your life. You ought to always be trying to find a book you can read that's going to strengthen you on the inward man. Once in a while, you can read a novel. That's not a problem, but get something that's going to build you up. Read something of substance. Exhortation is about preaching and doctrine. So if you're going to grow the inward man, get serious about it. Get focused on study. The only way your inward man is going to grow is through the food that you put into him through the eye gate and through the heart gate. That old poem is just so right. Two natures beat within my breast. The one is foul, the one is blessed. The one I love, the one I hate, the one I feed will dominate. Isn't that true? So faithful service is the second thing. This is interesting. Verse 14, Paul's writing to Timothy and he says, Timothy, don't neglect the gift that is in you, which is given to you by prophecy with the laying on of hands. The next thing you can do to build the inward man is get involved in serving. Serve in vacation Bible school. Serve in Sunday school. Serve as a small group leader. Serve in the choir. Serve in the parking lot. Serve as an usher. But serve. Do something for God. After all he's done for you, how can you sit there and not want to serve him? You have a gift. Everybody has a gift. And Paul told Timothy, Timothy, don't neglect your gift, but use it. I don't know any growing Christian who's not serving. I just don't know any. There might be some out there, but I don't know how you grow, because if you don't serve, you're like the Dead Sea. Everything coming in and nothing going out. And then the last one is fervent submission. Listen to how he wraps this up. Meditate on these things. Give yourself entirely to them, that your progress may be evident to all. Here's a great advertisement for small groups. You get in a small group where you're interacting with others, and little by little you start to grow. You'll notice it in them, they'll notice it in you. You encourage them, you get encouraged by them, and your growth and your transformation takes on a total new track. When you begin to grow in Christ, it's not something you can hide. It's not something people won't see. And Paul says, you ought to be growing in such a way that people can see the progress in your life. Build the inward man. Friends, this is why we struggle. And this is why Paul says, don't lose heart. If you know these things that we talked about today, you don't need to get discouraged. When you're having a bad day physically, just say, well, the old part of me is not working as well as it used to, but man, I've been growing so much in the Lord. I've got such a new walk with God. I'll go to the doctor. We'll do the best we can with that. But man, I'm so happy about what God has done in my life. In fact, let me just tell you one last thing before we quit. The only way people are going to see your inward man is through the brokenness of your outward man. Isn't that true? Do you remember when Gideon went to fight and God told him to put a light in a pitcher? He said, carry those pitchers up there to the Midianites, and when Gideon gives the command, break the pitchers and the light will be seen. And of course, the light just scared them to death and they killed each other off. But here's the principle. As long as the light was in the pitcher and the pitcher wasn't broken, the light couldn't be seen. Some of you are going through some brokenness right now and you're just resisting it. And you're saying, God, why are you letting this happen to me? I don't like this. Have you ever thought that God wants the light of your life inwardly to shine out through the brokenness of your body so that people can see the reality of Jesus Christ in you? That's how they're going to see him. Not through your protected life, but through the brokenness of your life. Through the brokenness of the outward man, the inward man shines. And Jesus is the creative difference. My friend, if you don't know that Jesus today, let me tell you, you've got a pretty bleak future in front of you. The same thing that happens to all of us is going to happen to you. Whether you like it or not, you can't forestall it, you can't change it. But you can make the creative difference that Christ makes by beginning to walk with him. First of all, you got to know him. If you're not a Christian, you need to accept him as your Savior. He will forgive your sin and he will start that inward process that will go on until eternity. I recommend him to you. I wouldn't want to go through life like it is today if I didn't know Jesus and if I didn't know his power and strength was in my life. He's enough for whatever you're facing, but you have to know him.
10: Amen. I invite you to him. I have been doing this for over 50 years, inviting people to Jesus, telling them to come and find in him what they've been looking for. He says his yoke is easy. Come to him. His burden is light. He loves you, and he loves you enough to have given himself up for you on the cross. He wants to be your Savior, but you have to ask him. Will you do that today? Will you just bow your head wherever you are and say, Lord Jesus, I'm tired of my life being as it is, apart from God. I'm ready to walk with God. Lord Jesus, come and live within my heart and forgive me of my sin. And he will do it. He's never denied anyone who's ever come to him. You won't be the first. He loves you. He wants you to be with him. He wants to be with you. He's the Son of the living God. He's the Savior of the world. And he's available to you today. Don't forget to be with us tomorrow as we begin these 2 days of discussing freedom from slavery in the Bible. You join us then, will you? We'll see you next time.
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13: Today shows a high of 96 degrees with a low of 76 degrees, partly cloudy.
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0: Sula doesn't even care enough to answer. As anyone who's experienced it knows, the pain of a friend's betrayal is hard to rival. King David felt such malice and abuse when a political conspiracy of threats and lies engulfed him. The worst part was who was behind it. "If an enemy were insulting me, I could endure it," he says. "But it is you, a man like myself, my companion, my close friend." How should we respond to such betrayal? While David takes his turmoil to God, he prays retribution will fall on his betraying friend. We see a different approach taken by Jesus. Faced with Judas's betrayal, he says, "Do what you came for, friend," refusing to retaliate in kind. Can a friendship recover from betrayal? Only if the offended can stay open to reconciliation and the offender proves their repentance over time. Sula's lack of remorse means Nell must walk away. As God helps us, let's treasure our friendships and swiftly make amends for any hurt we cause. Today's encouragement was provided by Our Daily Bread Ministries.
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Thank you. We're going to do another song right now, and I haven't been saying anything about who's playing what back here behind us, but we've had two or three changes, Robbie Willis and Vernon Lee and Aubrey Stevens playing drums, and we appreciate them just as much as we do the others. We want to do a song for you right now that's going to bring Karen back up. This song, been a lot of times we've sung this song and had to start over again, five or six times, before she ever remembered the words. And I wouldn't just quit and go on to another song. I'd keep making her sing this one till we got it. But I don't think we'll have any trouble with this one tonight.

And I just walked up to her and I said, "Hi, Miss Williams, do you know who I am?" And she kind of looked puzzled. And I said, "You know, I'm married to Connie. And I've been singing gospel music for over 40 years. Now, do you know who I am?" And she looked at me and says, "No, I do not. But if you'll go down to the nurse's station, they'll tell you who you are." That'll do something to your ego.

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1: This is Ann Graham Lotz with Daily Light for Daily Living. Although God is the creator of all, the Bible doesn't say we're all His children. There are two conditions you and I must meet before we're God's children. One is we must receive Jesus, open our heart's door, invite Him to come in as our Savior and Lord. The other is we must believe in His name. John 1 verse 12 says, "To all who received Him, to those who believed in His name, He gave the right to become children of God." Believing in His name means we must commit our lives to all He is, as represented by His name. And His name is the Lord, Boss. He is Jesus, our Savior, Christ, the Messiah. Listen to me. Being a child of God means more than just head knowledge. It means to put all our trust in Him alone for forgiveness and salvation, then live in obedience to His word. If you've done this, welcome to His family. This is Ann Graham Lotz.

0: The apocalyptic visions Daniel experienced in the Old Testament left him frightened and confused and overwhelmed for several days. Maybe as you've read them, they've had the same effect on you. Well, today on Truth for Life, Alistair Begg takes us to those prophecies to help us see how we can resist evil schemes and rest in God's provision. Let's open our Bibles to the book of Daniel. We're in chapter 8.
1: It's interesting, they're talking to one another, and then verse 14 it says, "And he said to me," of course it was Daniel that needed the answer to the question, "and here we go, for 2,300 evenings and mornings, and then the sanctuary shall be restored to its rightful state. When I, Daniel, had seen the vision, I sought to understand it. And behold, there stood before me one having the appearance of a man, and I heard a man's voice calling out, 'Gabriel, make this man understand the vision.'" Well, it's a wonderful thing, isn't it? This is God. He speaks to Gabriel, and Gabriel has the responsibility given to him. And I take it that this is our friend Gabriel, whom we know from elsewhere. And as a result of what he begins to say, even the encounter with him in verse 17, Daniel, when he came, was frightened, and he fell on his face. Well, that's not a very good start, is it? You want to know what's going on, and you get the messenger sent to you, and then you just collapse in fearfulness. But he said to me, "Understand, O son of man, that the vision is for the time of the end." And again in verse 19, "Behold, I will make known to you what shall be at the latter end of the indignation, for it refers to the appointed time of the end." Now, this is no time for falling asleep, and yet in verse 18, he fell into a deep sleep. "I fell into a deep sleep with my face to the ground." Now, the reason for this is not because of the length of Gabriel's message, but the nature of Gabriel's message, unlike would be true for some of the rest of us. Now, the whole thing really turns, doesn't it, on this question of the end. Is this the end to which this passage is referring? "I will make known to you what shall be at the latter end of the indignation." That indignation is that abomination, that violation, that situation that has now been created within the temple of God. So I take it that the angel is informing Daniel that God is going to intervene on behalf of his people, and that this horn, which is vicious and full of animus, is going to be broken, but not by human hand. Now, it's up for you folks to decide. You're sensible people, and you have to read the Bible for yourselves, right? It is common to read this reference to the end as referring to the end of the age at the return of Jesus Christ. If that is correct, then what this vision actually envisages is the time of the final Antichrist. This points to that time, but I don't believe it refers to that time. That the end to which it's referring concerns the destruction of Antiochus, which will be a foretaste of the final destruction of the Antichrist himself. And the character sketch that is given of this man, verse 23 and on, "And at the latter end of their kingdom, when the transgressors have reached their limit," here we have this description of this individual. And when you read the description, and we will do in a moment now, you find that this description could apply to more than one political leader from the history books of the world. Because these features that we now see are common in the kingdoms that are radically opposed to God's word and to God's people. Now, how then are we to understand what it means for Daniel to understand? What did it mean for Daniel to understand? Well, clearly, it couldn't mean that he was able to see the future as though he was reading an advanced copy of a history book, right? There's no way that he could know about what would happen in 400 years' time in the fulfillment of this prophecy. So the understanding of Daniel surely means that he needs to understand what lies at the heart of all of this, that this actually will take place, and that the actions that will be revealed and embodied finally in this character reveal something of the nature of endemic evil. He's understanding that this conflict that is represented in all of these various elements is something that is so immense and so far-reaching that ultimately the triumph over it is going to have to be something that reaches way beyond the proximity of his own time. Now, if we were spending longer, we could unpack this in detail, but let's just notice that we're told that at the latter end, verse 23, there will be a king of bold face who shall arise. Now again, we've identified this individual. The word that is used here for a bold face is the same word that is used to describe the brazen hussy in Proverbs chapter 7. That's, I'm cleaning it up, because he's a prostitute in chapter 7. That is the brazen boldness of animosity that is represented. Insolent, arrogant, defiant, and skilled in intrigue. A man who understands riddles. A man who is skillful in double talk. A man who is able to use his God-given intelligence for evil purposes. And when you read 24 and 25, his power shall be great, but not by his own power, and he shall cause fearful destruction. By his cunning, deceit shall prosper. So you have destruction, you have deceit. And in his own mind he shall become great. You have the notion of delusions of grandeur and of self-deification. And he shall even rise up against the prince of princes. He will stand in defiance of God himself. And all of this will not be by his own power. Says my big brother, even for the breath it breathes to sin against God, it is dependent upon the one against whom it sins. That's one of those sentences again, isn't it? It would be great if you could just have one. Even for the breath it breathes to sin against God, it is dependent upon the one against whom it sins. Man cannot lift his fist in defiance against Almighty God unless Almighty God gives him the strength to do so. What an amazing mystery. Deceit prospers, verse 25. Deceit will always prosper in a context like this, because at the back of it is the great deceiver, namely Satan himself. And deception and delusion and the exchanging of the truth of God for a lie always will lie at the heart of these things. At the very beginning of creation, isn't it the lie of the evil one? And he says to Adam and Eve in the garden, you don't need to pay attention to that kind of stuff. You will be like God if you eat this stuff. That's the only reason he doesn't want you to do it. He wants to spoil your life. If he really wanted you to have a nice life, he'd let you do anything you want to do. That's a lie. It's the same lie that's around in young people's lives now. If God was a good God, he'd let you do anything you want to do. Like overdose on heroin? You just do whatever you want to do. Would that be a good God? No, God says, listen, here's the way. You can have all of this, and I made it for you so that your life will be fantastic. Leave this alone. An evil one comes and says, hey, you don't have to leave that alone. And so the roots of man's rebellion and defiance against God are the same always, everywhere. And his arrogance, as is revealed here, is that he is flying in the face of God. By his cunning, he will make deceit prosper. In his own mind, he will become great. Without warning, he'll destroy many. He will even rise up against the prince of princes, and he will be broken, but by no human hand. Now, the vision, verse 26, of the evenings and the mornings that has been told is true. So seal it up, for it refers to many days from now. What does that mean? Well, presumably, roll up this scroll and put a paperclip on it, or, you know, put a seal on it, because this is important information, and it's important information for a time not yet. So the idea of sealing it up is not a notion of secrecy, it's the notion of preservation. Because nearly 400 years were going to elapse before these events that we've just been considering, before Antiochus Epiphanes is doing his thing. And in that period of time, the people of God would need this information. And so Daniel is told, make sure that you seal it up. Make sure that you preserve it. And Daniel went on local television and radio to tell about his great experiences, and he sold millions of books and became wonderfully wealthy and famous. Now, he went to his bed. He was actually overcome, and he lay sick for some days. I guess seeing into the divine purposes must be quite devastating. To have God Almighty pull back a little curtain and show Daniel what's there surely must bring him into some realm of divine sorrow in the face of man's wickedness, and surely into some element of a compassion that is divine for the people who are going to experience this. That's why I've never understood these people who love to talk about how exciting it is that they're all going to be taken away in the rapture. And everybody else can basically go fly a kite, you know. Dear folks, sorry we're gone. Have a good life, you know. Does that sound to you a kind of divine response? It doesn't to me. Daniel is given an insight into what will happen. And it puts him in his bed. It puts him in his face. It puts him on his knees. I think that's the right response. And after he'd sorted himself out, he says, then I arose and went about the king's business. But I was appalled by the vision and did not understand it. Say, wait a minute, I thought you understood it. Well, he didn't understand the ultimate aspect of it as it is finally revealed. The prophecy was future to him. It's history for us. But let's finish with this notion of arising and going about the king's business. Because Monday comes and we must arise and be about the king's business. Remember that wonderful story of Wesley, who's riding somewhere in England and he meets a stranger. And the stranger says to him, Mr. Wesley, if you knew that Jesus Christ was going to return tomorrow, what would you do tomorrow? And he went into the saddlebag of his horse and he pulled out his diary or his calendar and he opened it up and he read for the following day's activities that were planned and into the morning of the next day. And he said to the fellow, that, dear sir, is what I would do. In other words, business as usual. God has set you where you live. God has given to you the privileges of employment. God has appointed your space and your place. And it is to that place, to our individual spot, that each of us returns to go back to the king's business, alerted to the reality, to the drama of divine impact, but nevertheless, back to the routine. In Daniel's case, back to serve Belshazzar. Not much of a job at that point in his life. Hauled out of retirement in order to give the odd interpretation to a prophecy, but beyond that, nothing much happening. And as we go back to the king's business, let's do so in the awareness of the fact that the activity of the evil one just is as predictable, I was going to say as the weather, but that's no good. Is predictable as the Browns losing. Sorry. Did they lose today? I don't even know. Oh, they did? I didn't know. I didn't know. I knew it was 10-0 after two quarters, but I didn't know anything else. Okay. And here it is. Here it is. You'll notice, this is your takeaway. In verse 11, and the regular burnt offering was taken away from him, and the place of his sanctuary was overthrown, and truth was thrown to the ground. These three things are always present. Number one, the daily sacrifices were taken away. You say, but wait a minute, we don't do daily sacrifices. Daily sacrifices were part of the liturgy of Judaism. That was what they did under the Mosaic Covenant. We don't have the Mosaic Covenant. No, but the reason for those things was in order that the people of God might understand on a daily basis that sacrifice was necessary for fellowship with God. And the evil one says, I'm going to stamp on that. I'm going to get rid of that notion in their minds. That's exactly what he wants to do to you. He wants to suggest to you that the sacrifice of the Lord Jesus Christ for your sin is really not that significant a deal, when in actual fact, your entire eternal destiny rests on it. And the evil one comes in order to challenge us at that place. Say, you're a fine religious person, you're doing good deeds and everything else. And he's happy with a religion that is a crossless religion, that is a Christless religion, that is a religion that knows nothing of penal substitutionary atonement. His attack is always at the cross. Always at the cross. Beware of anyone who offers to you a crossless Christianity, an approach to the living of the Christian life that does not take you again and again back to the place that says, my only hope, my righteousness, my sole defense, my righteousness is in Christ. Today, tomorrow, and every day, it is tied entirely there. And the evil one wants to come and say, no, it's not. You don't have to worry about that. That's the first thing. The second thing is that the place of the sanctuary was cast down. You say, well, we don't believe in sanctuary. That's right, we don't actually. So it was the temple that was destroyed. What does the devil do? Destroys the temple. What is the temple? On an individual level, our individual bodies are the temple of the Holy Spirit. He says, you don't have to worry about this or that. Do this, do that. It doesn't matter. He'd be happy to destroy you. And it's true that we are being joined together as living souls, built into a spiritual house, to a temple, as Peter says, and the evil one comes and says, I'll destroy the temple for them by false teaching or by disunity or animosity or lethargic, horrible worship. The people are just dead. He attacks the place of sacrifice. He seeks to destroy the temple. And thirdly and finally, he seeks to cast truth down to the ground. Then Paul takes his leave of the Ephesian elders, and he says to them, listen, guys, when I leave, you need to be alert to the fact that false teachers will arise from among you. Loved ones, if Paul gave that warning to a church that he founded and spent 3 years grounding in the truth, don't you think that's a good warning for us to listen to? To recognize the real essential danger that is there. Because the activity of the evil one is to cast the truth down into the ground. And he will do it in every possible way that he can. Well, you say, but the gates of hell will not prevail. I know that. But they'll still push. They'll still push. And ultimately, of course, Antiochus Epiphanes is an anti-type of the Antichrist. And ultimately, this picture of animosity, embodied evil, if you like, will be fulfilled in the man of lawlessness, as we said when we finished last time in 2 Thessalonians 2. But the challenge to us is a straightforward one. It's the challenge that was the challenge to the people when they found themselves back in Jerusalem. The challenge that runs the whole way through the Bible. Choose you this day, Joshua says, whom you will serve. You can serve the gods on the far side of the river, or you can serve the living God, but you're going to serve somebody. Actually, Bob Dylan said that, but so did Joshua, kind of. And it's the same today. Who is on the Lord's side? Who will serve the king? Who will be his helper, other lives to bring? Who will leave the world's side? And who will face the foe? And who is on the Lord's side? and who for him will go. Let's have the Daniels, the Shadrach, the Meshachs, and the Abednegos stand forward in our generation. Let's have young men and young women laying hold of the precious gift of Jesus in his death on the cross, making their commitment to the people of God, wherever it is and whatever it means, and anchoring themselves to the truth of God's word as provided for us in the Bible. Next time, we'll try chapter 9.
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1: Father, thank you that the Bible is not just some trivial little piece of material. Thank you that it's not silly stuff. Thank you that it doesn't all fit so perfectly with our puny minds that we could just say, yeah, we've got it. But thank you that it reminds us again that you are God and we are mere men and women, that Daniel, he desperately needed to understand. He longed to know. He got an insight. He didn't get it all. He got the grasp of it, but not all the details. We don't get it all either. Now we see through a glass darkly. One day we'll see face to face. Now we know in part. We prophesy in part. We understand. And so we pray that you will help us to be good students, but at the same time, to be submissive learners. We thank you that the Word of God is fixed in the heavens, that it is a lamp to our feet and a light to our path.
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4: I believe that all those longings will be fulfilled in heaven. Artists will paint with colors they've never seen. Musicians will write songs that we've never heard those notes before. And all those things that are buried deep inside of us will come to fruition. I love it when it says that God gives you the desires of your heart, but I think He gives them first of all. The Lord places those desires and giftedness. And I just can't wait to see what that will look like when we're home.
3: Well, that's Sheila Walsh giving a really beautiful glimpse of what heaven will be like. And she's our guest today on Focus on the Family with Jim Daly. Thank you for joining us. I'm John Fuller.
0: John, Sheila is one of our fan favorites, right? The listener favorites. You enjoy hearing from her. She's been at the broadcast a couple of times through different ways, something we call a Hitchcock. When we hear a presentation out and about at a church or something like that, we have a team member that's listening for those and suggesting them for a program. Mm-hmm. And Sheila, you have come through the Focus program in that way. But it's so good to have you here in the studio. Thanks for being with us.
4: It's lovely to see you again, Jim, and to meet you, John. I'm so happy to be here.
0: Just want to get you in early. You know, your life story, which we're going to unfold a bit, and your desire for heaven is so beautiful. I'm looking forward for people to listen and to watch this is really inspirational. I know what's going to happen, and people are going to be touched by the way the Lord has worked in your life, the great stories that you have, and you connect the dots in such wonderful ways. So thanks again for being here.
4: Thank you.
3: And Sheila is, of course, a television host, a Grammy-nominated singer, a Bible teacher, a speaker, best-selling author. She does a lot of things, and she has written a new book. It's called The Hope of Heaven, How the Promise of Eternity Changes Everything.
0: Sheila, when you look at it in the book, you mentioned a lot of scripture, which is so wonderful. That's what we're based upon, right, as believers in Christ, is the Word of God. Ecclesiastes 3:11 says, He has made everything beautiful in its time. He has also set eternity in the human heart. That's kind of the basis. You know, even for the non-believer, there's something that captures our imagination about, is there something next? Maybe, sort of, we hope. Even the identification that is in our heart as human beings is a clue to God's beautiful creation of us, isn't it?
4: Yeah, C.S. Lewis wrote beautifully on that. If our hearts desire something more than we can see here, it must mean we're made for something more.
0: In that context, though, you look around the globe, look at all the great religions. I mean, almost every human culture has an expression of this reaching for something eternal, something next, which again is evidence that God has stamped our heart for that journey.
4: It's a gift. I honestly think it's a gift. I think we see it as a disadvantage, so we're always looking for that next thing. I see it as, I've learned now that

0: nothing's going to be perfect, which has helped in my marriage. That's why we've been married for 31 years.
1: Way to go.
0: Because you know that Barry was not designed to make me happy. Mm. You know, I wasn't designed to make him happy. We were designed to know Jesus. And so until we finally see him face to face, there will always be that place that longs for him.
1: And I think as you express it that way, it is the great equalizer of the playing field of humanity. I don't care what your sexual orientation is, what your appetites are, what your drives and motivations are, money, whatever. It is the plague of humanity. If you try to fill that void with something other than God, you're in a bad spot.
0: Mm-hmm. Yeah. I think one of the things I was rereading Mere Christianity because my son read it I read it years ago. Then he read it in high school. And it was interesting seeing the parts he had underlined as a high school student.
1: Oh, that's great.
0: Because he's about to turn 29 now. But it was interesting. C.S. Lewis said that there's three ways we deal with this ache, this longing. We either deal with it externally, where we think something out there would fix it, or internally, we almost come to a place of thinking, you know what, this is as good as life's going to get. You know, we just kind of resign ourselves. But he offered the third solution eternally. When we realize that we are eternal beings and that we haven't even... I was reading something last night and somebody said to an author, and I don't remember his name, so do you think this is your best life? And he said, I have not begun to live my best life. Mm. Until we see Jesus face to face, and then we will never live anything less than our best life.
1: Boy, it's so true. Well, you have a lot of humor in the book as well. I love you digging through a cabinet looking for something and whipping your hair back. What happened?
0: Well, it actually was the genesis of this book. I mean, I came across this jar of cream that my husband had bought for me at Christmas, and it was expensive. So I was trying to see if there was anything left in it, because I'm Scottish and we use everything.
1: Well, let me just say before you continue, that was very bold of Barry to buy you beauty cream as your husband.
0: I know.
1: I don't think I would take that move, but way to go, Barry.
0: Well, that's Instagram for you. It fills you in all the latest stuff. But I realized there was a little left, but then I bent my head forward to flip my hair out of my face. And in that second, something snapped, and I thought I'd broken my neck.
1: Wow.
0: I immediately threw up. I couldn't move. And so Barry came up, and he took me. We spent 18 hours in the emergency room. MRIs, I mean, just everything. Mm. It turned out that all I'd done was torn ligaments in my neck, which, you know, is
1: painful.
0: It's painful, but not drastic. But while I was in that MRI and all the hours of waiting, I was like, Lord, there's something wrong at the moment. You know, I've gone through all sorts of different experiences with you. I've walked through clinical depression with you. I've walked through being in a psychiatric hospital with you. But I feel at the moment as if there's something that I'm missing. And so I did what I always do. I dig into God's word. And I came across Hebrews 12. And this one verse shifted everything in me. It said, keep your eyes on Jesus, who both began and finished this race we're in. Study how he did it. Because he never lost sight of where he was headed, that glorious finish in and with his Father. And I underlined that, and I was like, he never lost sight of where he was headed. He began and he finished this race we're in. And so that led me to a study of heaven. What can we know?
1: You know, it's so amazing about the word. It's right there. We just have to read it. I mean, it even tells you, if you're in me, here's the fruit that people will see in you.
0: Yeah.
1: The fruit of the Spirit, right? Yeah. Love, joy, peace. I mean, it's very forthright. All we have to do is read it and know it and absorb it and meditate on it. And that's maybe one of the great tragedies of today. We're too busy to actually read the word that's eternal.
0: I know. And we're robbing our souls when we do that.
1: Right.
0: We're just, because I went through years like that where it'd be like, I was brought up as a good little Baptist girl on the west coast of Scotland where you have your quiet time every morning. And so it's like, okay, well, I read the word of God for 10 minutes, so I'm good to go. As opposed to realizing, no, this is like my daily bread. This is, and also something I love, years ago I read a thing by Athanasius, you know, guy in the 4th century, but he said this, whereas most of scripture speaks to us, the Psalms speak for us. They give us a language of prayer. And so my dear friend Dr. Jeremiah sent me this little book, and he said, here's what I think you should do, because it was the Psalms and Proverbs. Read 3 Psalms out loud every day. Let your ears hear what your eyes are reading.
1: Yeah.
0: And that has been a game changer for me.
1: Boy, and again, just a simple practice that brings so much fruit into your life. Sheila, you mentioned growing up in Scotland. You've shared about your dad, and he struggled with both physical health issues and mental health issues and ended up taking his own life, I think, at 34, right?
0: Yes.
1: How old were you when he...
0: I was 5.
1: You were 5 years old. And you relate that story to how he changed, how when he had a stroke, I believe, right?
0: Yeah, he had a cerebral hemorrhage, and it was really like Dr. Jekyll and Mr. Hyde, because my dad was my hero when I was a little girl. He was the yes in my life. My mom would tell me to be careful, and my dad would say, no, go for it, you've got it. And so I just adored my dad.
1: Yeah.
0: Wonderful Christian man, beautiful singing voice. But that cerebral hemorrhage, the way that pressed on his brain, impacted his personality. And he went from being this loving, safe, kind father to a difficult, confused, and ultimately violent stranger.
1: And you became the focal point of that pain for him for some reason that you couldn't justify as a five-year-old. You didn't know, what was I doing wrong, right?
0: No, but it's interesting because it confused me as a child. He never hit my sister, never hit my brother. The only person he ever took his anger out on was me. But since then, a friend of mine who's a neurosurgeon said that sometimes when there's a significant brain injury, the person instinctively reaches out to the one person they believe will love them no matter what.
1: Yeah.
0: So rather than it being an indication of a lack of relationship, in some strange way, it was actually his way of connecting with me. But you don't understand that when you're five.
1: Yeah, of course. And maybe if you're 55, don't understand it.
0: Yeah.
1: And, you know, so often, and we've talked about this, where we share the loss of parents together. Both my parents died by the time I was 11, 12. Mm. And so we've talked about that. But so often when I speak, and I'm sure it's true when you speak, you'll have a line of people that still have great bitterness or weight or guilt or shame because of that lack of healthy parental connection. But you said this in the book, and this is for everybody that would be in that line or whatever journey the Lord has put you on to teach you the things he wanted to teach you as a child. Mm-hmm. But this is so good where you wrote, we will not be judged by the last thing we did, but by the last thing Jesus did on the cross. Mm-hmm. Boom.
0: Don't you love that?
1: I love it because it relieves the guilt.
0: Yeah.
1: Even for your dad.
0: And it's the gospel. It's the truth.
1: Yeah.
0: You know, it's interesting because my father drowned himself. He was in a psychiatric hospital and he escaped one night and drowned himself in the river behind the hospital. And I decided some years ago to go back. I wanted to retrace his footsteps. And so I didn't even tell my mom because I knew she wouldn't want to do that. But I went and I found myself at the river and I thought I would feel dread, and I didn't. I felt the presence of Christ. And I felt as if the Lord said, Sheila, he went from this river into my arms, and I carried him all the way home. Because my dad was like, I mean, he loved the Lord. He was a good guy.
1: Yeah.
0: But once you have some kind of brain injury, that you're just not yourself.
1: Yeah.
0: But I know that, and here's what's interesting. I was shocked to learn that my mom was scared to meet my dad again in heaven. Because he had become so violent toward the end, that thought terrified her. And it was only when I ended up at 34 in a psych hospital and my mom flew over to do some sessions with me that she began to unpack some of the pain of what had happened that she'd never spoken to anyone about. Because we're Scottish, we just get on with life.
1: Yeah. No, I so appreciate that. And I think this is a good place to mention, you know, at Focus here, we have caring Christian counselors. You can call us. We want to be there for you. If you're in a place of pain like that, I don't know of many organizations that will offer that, but we want to be there for you. You can call and set an appointment and they'll call you back and kind of get an idea of where you're at and some next steps you can take to get on the path of healing spiritually, emotionally. And it'll be a privilege. And John, you'll give those details.
2: Yeah, in fact, let me just say it's 800, the letter A in the word family, 800-232-6459. When you call, just ask to be connected to our counseling team, and they'll arrange a time for a counselor to give you a call back.
1: Sheila, we're talking about the hope of heaven, and I want to, you know, we're just kind of laying the groundwork a little bit here, but Revelation 21:4 says, God will wipe away every tear from their eyes, and death shall be no more. Neither shall there be mourning, nor crying, nor pain anymore, for the former things have passed away. How does heaven restore in this life that kind of brokenness, to have that hope of what's coming when we're broken here?
0: You know, it's so interesting because I remember one Christmas, my mom and my sister and I are great readers. My mom read everything Charles Dickens wrote by the time she was 14.
1: Wow.
0: And so that would always be in our Christmas gifts. There would be a book. And I remember the year she gave me The Lion, the Witch, and the Wardrobe. And on Christmas Day, I'm reading it and I'm getting halfway through. And I come to the place where Aslan, the lion representing Christ, is slain. And I throw the book across the room, and my mom says, "What's wrong with you?" And I said, Aslan died. This is terrible. I hate this book. And she said, "Then you need to read on." I have kept that in mind all my life. If you find yourself in a tough place right now, then you need to read on, because the story's not over.
1: Well, that's
0: God has promised, not that everything is good or that everything feels good, but God has promised that He will bring good from everything that happens in our life.
1: You know, Sheila, you have a great knack for looking at everyday life situations and applying them spiritually. I felt more in tune when I was a younger Christian that I could do that pretty well. I'd be at a stoplight going, "Lord, you had me stop at this red light so I can look at somebody and point to you." You know, I was just like on fire for every moment. And I think at times, especially if you've been a Christian a long time, we can start to lose that perspective that there's so many great spiritual analogies every day right in front of us, if we can see them. And in that context, you say that you can know what heaven is and that we have a place there to belong. And you related it to a story where your son forgot his pass. Describe what happened and how that became a spiritual moment.
0: For 20 years, I was part of something called Women of Faith. We had 30 conferences a year around the country. And my son was little at the time, so I had a girl who would travel with me so that just when I was on stage, Christian could be with her. So I was over in the arena Friday night. I'm supposed to be speaking. And they have backstage passes. And to come to where the speakers are, you have to have an all-access pass. You can't just have one to get to the bookstore or something. And but they'd forgotten theirs. And I'm expecting them over for dinner, but they haven't arrived. So I go to look for them, and I find them at the security desk, and they don't have their passes, so they're not going to let them in. And Christian, who's probably five at the time, sees me and says, "That's my mom. I'm with her." And I thought, the beautiful thing about that is, because of Jesus, we have an all-access pass into the presence of God. Mm-hmm. That if anybody, like if you ever feel the enemy attacking you and say, "Who do you think you are?" You can point to Jesus and say, "That's my Savior. I'm with Him."
1: That is so good. Did Christian catch that? Did you parlay that into that message?
0: Yeah, it's funny. We've done that throughout his whole life. In fact, if you walk up the stairs in our house, next time you come to Dallas, you need to come over and have a cup of tea. But if you walk up the stairs, there's this great picture of Christian. He's six maybe, and he's covered in chocolate. We'd had a birthday party for one of the crew, and Christian had kind of basically dived into the cake, so he was covered in it. And I was wearing a cream suit that night. I remember, because I've never worn it again. And they were about to introduce me, and suddenly I hear this little voice behind me saying, "Mom!" And I knew he just wanted one more hug. And so I knew what was going to happen. I bent down, and I hugged him, and I got covered in chocolate. And I have it framed, because I said to him, "You don't clean yourself up to come to your mom, and you don't clean yourself up to come to your heavenly
1: Father.
0: What
1: a great lesson.
0: You come as you are."
1: Yes, what a great lesson. That's so good.
2: Well, we're loving the insights that Sheila Walsh is bringing today to Focus on the Family with Jim Daly about heaven. And we'll encourage you to get a copy of her book, The Hope of Heaven, How the Promise of Eternity Changes Everything. And you'll find that book at focusonthefamily.com/broadcast. Obviously, heaven has a lot of different meanings to a lot of different people, Sheila, but in terms of how we see heaven described in the scriptures, joy is a big part of that. What are other aspects of heaven that we can look forward to?
0: Well, I think one of the most amazing things is that I think for the first time in our lives, we'll be fully known. I think every single human being wants to be fully known and fully loved. But we're so afraid if we were fully known, we wouldn't be fully loved, that we trade away being known. And I think of the number of people who are watching this broadcast or listening in and think, if people knew the real me, I would not be invited back to the party. But in heaven, you will be fully known and fully loved. Plus, I think, how cool will it be to sit down, like, I can't wait to meet Paul and thank him for some of the insights he gave us about heaven, and to sit and talk to the Apostle John. I mean, I love him, because he's got this great idea of, he got it, that he was loved by Jesus. Several times in this gospel, he'll say, "John, the Apostle Jesus loved."
1: Yeah.
0: You know, he'll just throw that
1: so
0: in.
1: Good. Yeah.
0: So I just think it's, and also, I think of somebody like my mom, who always wanted to be a teacher, but had to leave school at 14 to help her mother take care of my grandfather, who was very ill with Alzheimer's. And I think all those longings, I mean, I'm sure there's not one person listening right now who doesn't have something they think, gosh, I wonder what would have happened if I'd done that or done that. I believe that all those longings will be fulfilled in heaven. Artists will paint with colors they've never seen. Musicians will write songs that we've never heard those notes before. And all those things that are buried deep inside of us will come to fruition. I love it when it says that God gives you the desires of your heart, but I think he gives them first of all. The Lord places those desires and giftedness. And I just can't wait to see what that will look like when we're home.
1: You know, in that regard, so often as Christians, we tend to look at living this life with high duty, high respect and responsibility. But the Lord also gave us this life to enjoy it, right? And I think sometimes we don't translate that. We're not the most joyful people, and we should be. Let's move to that theme again of heaven. And I want to ask you about some questions, like, will we know our loved ones in heaven?
0: I believe we will. I mean, I think we will recognize one another. Now, Scripture makes it clear there's no marriage in heaven, but I think we will know one another. People also ask, well, how old will they be? I've gone to in as many commentaries, and, you know, Ruth Graham, who was really like a spiritual mentor to me, sometimes when Billy Graham would be off on a crusade, she would invite me to the house and just kind of pour into my life.
1: Wow.
0: And so some of my most favorite books are books that Ruth gave me. And I studied as much as I could to see, what do people think? How old do they think we'll be? Like, if somebody died and they're 99, are they 99 in heaven? If a baby was aborted, how old is that baby in heaven? But most, the scarlet thread that went through all of them from the 15th century up until now is, most people think we'll be about the prime of life, which might have been the age that Christ was when he gave up his life, that perhaps we'll be 33, 34. I mean, we don't know that, but I think we'll be in the best that we could ever have been.
1: That's a great thought. And again, these are just things for us to ponder.
0: Sure.
1: The Lord has all these things already set for us. But let me ask this, you know, this is a question that people, non-believers particularly, they'll ask, but unfortunately now a growing number of Christians will ask this, why won't everyone be in heaven?
0: It's the widest narrow gate in the universe. There's never been a more important RSVP sent out on this earth, this planet. I mean, Jesus made it very clear there is only one way. He said, I am the way, I am the truth, I am life. No one comes to the Father except through me. And so for people to say, well, that's a very narrow thing, but it is, it's the widest narrow gate there is.
1: That's a
0: beautiful
1: way.
0: Whosoever calls on the name of the Lord will be saved.
1: Yeah, it's a beautiful way to describe it. You know, that is true. Everybody is welcome.
0: Yeah,
1: everybody. But not everybody will say yes.
0: No. And that's so hard. Yeah. There's a gentleman who writes to me once or twice a year, and it's always about the fact that he's still worried that his sons are not believers. And he's done everything he can. And I tell him this story of when I was growing up in Scotland in our little church, I loved our Tuesday night prayer meeting. Now, there weren't many of us. There was maybe just like 20 of us who would go. But this one man from way up in the north of Scotland, every Tuesday prayed for his wife. And, you know, he would pray with tears rolling down his face. And she was a lovely lady, but she wouldn't come to church. And I remember asking him one day, Jimmy, do you wonder why God hasn't answered that prayer? And he was quiet for a moment. And then he said, he's never failed me yet, lass. I don't think he'll start now. And it was after I got back from seminary and went to Jimmy's funeral, I discovered it was at his service that she gave her life to Jesus. A lifetime's not too long to pray.
1: Yeah, that's so beautiful. I'm always encouraged, especially like an 80-year-old who comes to Christ.
0: Yeah.
1: You know, they've lived it, they know it, they know good and evil, and they finally relent. It's always good, but it's especially good when a 7-8-year-old comes to Christ. I remember a letter that Dr. Dobson received from a family, and this little girl said, I know I was a sinner, and my whole life was being sinful. She was like 7. I was going, man, what a great heart. You have a story about your dog, Charlie, I think that illustrates this salvation illustration, and what happened with, I think it involved a rain gutter or something.
0: Yeah, he was a little West Highland White Terrier. I loved that wee dog, and he had a tennis ball that he loved to play with, and we were out one day, and it had been raining. We were in the park, and I'm throwing the tennis ball, but it went too far. It went out the gate and actually went down into a storm drain. And I'm calling his name, but all he can see is this jolly tennis ball. And Charlie follows the ball and disappears into the storm drain. And I do everything I can to try and get him out of there. But there's a big metal plate. I can't move it. I break all my nails, start knocking on my neighbor's doors. And one of my neighbors came out and he said, let me get a crowbar from the garage. So he and his teenage son came out and they got the metal plate up. And we could see Charlie, who was about 6 feet down on a little ledge, shivering. And I thought, if he slips off that ledge, we've lost him. Hmm. And so the dad said, here's what we're going to do. My son is tall and skinny. I'm going to hold him by the ankles and lower him down. That boy's now in my will, by the way. I'm going to lower him down. And he's going to, and I said, just whenever you get to him, if he barks or bites you, please just hold on and don't let go. And he rescued my little dog. Hmm. But I imagine, it's just my imagination, a day in heaven's courts where God the Father said to Jesus, I'm going to lower you down into the darkness. And they're not going to treat you well.
1: Great analogy. I'll
0: hold on to them.
1: Sheila, again, I said this before, but your ability to bridge a common everyday story into a spiritual element, a spiritual truth, is great. And I think that's why so many people connect with your storytelling and your ability to help us see that connection in this life. Sometimes, again, the busyness of life, it gets obscured, and we need those reminders from people that are constantly looking to say, you know what? That reminds me of heaven. And it's beautiful. So thank you for those reminders today. Let's come back next time and get more into those questions if you can.
0: Thanks, Jim.
1: What an amazing conversation with Sheila Walsh. And you know, I think Sheila losing her dad at just 5 years old was devastating. I lost my mom at age 9, and it isn't something you ever get over. Sheila has an amazing ability to take that pain that she experienced and provide hope to the person who feels hopeless in that moment. That's why her book is called The Hope of Heaven, and that's the hope we have in Jesus Christ. If you don't have that hope, get in touch with us. We have counselors who will pray with you, and we have a great online resource called Coming Home that will give you next steps for making Jesus Christ the Lord of your life. There's far more in Sheila's book, The Hope of Heaven, that we couldn't cover today. We're going to come back next time to do a little bit more digging.
2: Yeah, but don't wait to get your copy. When you make a donation of any amount to support this ministry, just request Sheila's book, The Hope of Heaven, How the Promise of Eternity Changes Everything. We'll send that to you as our way of saying thank you for partnering with us in ministry.
1: 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Well, last year, we saw 173,000 people come to Christ through Focus on the Family. That is awesome.
2: It's incredible.
1: 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Now, John, it's not like, I don't know what that even means, a special blend. John ends up blending
2: it. It's an assortment of beans from a variety of countries. This is a single origin from Guatemala.
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2: 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I'm John Fuller, inviting you back as we continue the great conversation with Sheila Walsh. 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
2: Today shows a high of 96 degrees with a low of 76 degrees, partly cloudy.
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3: Please notice what the Word of God will do. It'll restore your soul. It'll make you wise. It'll rejoice your heart. It'll enlighten your eyes. It'll endure forever. That means it'll be relevant in every age, and it'll produce comprehensive righteousness, the end of verse 9. That's the sufficiency of the Word of God. That's what it'll do in your life.
4: Welcome to Grace to You with John MacArthur. I'm your host, Phil Johnson. Is the Bible still relevant? Parts of it were written 2,000 years ago, and those are some of the newest portions. Most of the Bible is older than that. So does that mean it has nothing to say about the issues you face in 2026? Consider that today as we continue John's study titled The Transforming Power of Scripture. But before the lesson, something we like to mention from time to time, there are some obvious similarities between the work of Grace to You and the ministry of a local church. Both prioritize the Word of God. Both spread the life-changing truth of the gospel and strengthen believers spiritually. But there are also important differences that need to be acknowledged. Here's what John said about that in studio some time ago.
5: I have to say, there are obvious similarities between the work of Grace to You and the ministry of some local churches because they both prioritize the Word of God. It's sad to say that there are many churches that don't. There are many formal, sort of sacramental churches where all is kind of mystery and form and symbolism and ceremony. And then there are lots of churches that, you know, would purport to be evangelical churches where the Word of God is not seriously dealt with, not seriously proclaimed, seriously preached, and seriously applied. But having said that, of course, what we do at Grace to You in proclaiming the Word of God is what all faithful churches do. And we're not here to be a church. In fact, we're here to support faithful local churches. We're here to strengthen their people by being a supplement. We're no different than, you know, a bookstore where you can go and buy books, or a tape library, or a ministry such as ours where you download sermons. We're here to help the local church by strengthening its leadership and its people. When you help Grace to You, you help the church.
4: Yes, friend, and we are grateful for your partnership in that work. And if you'd like to help us take God's Word to His people around the world, visit gty.org and see the various ways you can support Grace to You. I'll give you more information on how to do that after the lesson. But now, stay tuned as John MacArthur continues his look at the transforming power of Scripture.
3: Now, here in this text before us, we have one of the great defenses of scriptural authority. The statement in verse 16, all Scripture is God-breathed, is a tremendously profound statement. It is not the Word of man, it is the Word of God. It was breathed out by God. But then we're looking at this second statement. All Scripture is useful, profitable, to produce these five things. According to verse 15, it can make you wise unto salvation. And according to verse 16, it is profitable or useful for doctrine, reproof, correction, and training. And is the only thing needed and the only thing able to make the man of God perfect, equipped for every good work. Now, beloved, that's another statement like Psalm 19 on the sufficiency of Scripture. What this says to us is the Scripture is comprehensively sufficient to produce men of God for every good work. It knows no limitation. It has no weakness. Nothing is left out. Nothing can be added to it. Such an attempt, by the way, according to Revelation 22, winds up with a warning: if you add anything to this, so shall be added to you the plagues that are written in it. The Bible is not to be tampered with. It is not to be distorted. It is not to be corrupted. It is not to be manhandled for your own purposes, and it is not to be added to. Now, let me say it as simply as I can. When it comes to spiritual life, when it comes to a person's relationship to God, the Bible is all that is necessary for proper instruction, to make the man of God complete and capable of every good work. It is not the Bible plus anything. And that is why we are so committed to the systematic, ongoing teaching of God's Word, because of what it does. Now, we've entitled these five things the work of the Word. What does the Word do? First of all, remember in verse 15, it is able to make you wise unto salvation. The Word has the power to save. Secondly, and coming into verse 16, he says it is useful for doctrine or for teaching. And I pointed out to you that here he has in mind not the process of teaching, but the content. It is profitable to give you the necessary body of divine truth to live a godly life. The third work of the Word in verse 16 is mentioned: reproof. Reproof. The word literally means to rebuke, to confront someone with a view toward convicting them of misbehavior. The first rebuking work of the Word is toward the sin in the life of a person, of a believer. It'll work on you that way. Not only does the Word reprove sin, but it reproves error. It reproves error. So the Word of God then has the positive content ministry of imparting to us truth, the negative content ministry in the sense that it exposes sin and exposes error. Now let's go from content to conduct in the last two. Paul says to Timothy, it is also profitable not only for salvation, not only for teaching, doctrine, not only for reproof, but for correction, verse 16, correction. Now we're going to move from content to conduct. The Scripture not only exposes sin as to its reality, not only exposes error, but it has the ability to correct both. It has a corrective capability. The word here, epanorthosis, means literally, it's only used here, nowhere else in the Scripture, so it's hard to compare its use. So taking it at its face value, exactly what the word means, it literally means to straighten up upon, to lift you up and straighten you up. What happens? The Word of God comes along, it cuts you to ribbons, it slays you, it exposes false belief, false teaching, and then the Word of God also picks you up and straightens you up and sets you back on your feet. It has the ability to straighten up your conduct, to thoroughly restore to an upright position is what the Word means. It doesn't just split you up and let you lie there, it puts you back together again. It imparts truth, exposes error. That basically has to do with content. But it also has the power to change your behavior, to correct the sin, to correct the wrong belief. And then it says in the end, to train you in righteousness. Both those last two have to do with conduct. Conduct. That's a wonderful work of the Word, beloved. You know that's true. You go to the Word of God, what happens? You go to the Word of God, and you read it, and you feel conviction. I know I do. I rarely ever read the Scripture without feeling conviction in my heart. It always seems to pierce somehow into my heart. But then as I read, it also gives me instruction to build me back up again. If I read in the Word of God about pride and I feel convicted about pride, I also read in the Scripture the way that I can humble myself before God and how the Spirit of God will work with my will to bring humility into my life. And as I continue to study the Word of God, where I was torn apart, I start to be built back together again. David said, "Thy word have I hid in my heart that I might not," what? "Sin." It's the Word that begins to build and strengthen and strengthen. In fact, I can honestly say to you that through the years of spiritual growth, some of the areas of greatest weakness in my early life where the Word of God pierced most deeply and reproved me most greatly are the strongest areas now, because those areas of grave weakness which the Word of God revealed to me have been the areas where I've spent the most effort trying to build strength in the power of the Spirit of God. And I believe with all my heart that there's every reason for a Christian to hope that areas of great weakness become areas of great strength. We apply ourselves to those areas. The Word of God is the tool of building. That's why we are to let the Word of Christ dwell in us richly, Colossians 3:16, because it begins to build us up. Paul writing says we are to take in the Word of God, Acts 20:32, which is able to build you up. It puts the pieces back together. You don't just come and have the Word of God fracture you and run away. You stay and the Word will rebuild you. It has that capability. In John 15, our Lord was teaching on the vine and the branches, and he made a point that I think connects to this thought. He said, "I am the true vine, and my Father is the vine dresser. Every branch in me that doesn't bear fruit, he takes away, and every branch that bears fruit, he prunes it, that it may bear more fruit." Verse 3, "You are already clean," that is pruned, "because of the word which I have spoken to you." You're a branch. In your life come a lot of these little sucker branches that sap your energy. They don't produce anything at all. They just drain the energy from the fruitful part. And the Lord comes along with a knife like any good vine dresser and whacks off those sucker branches out of your life. That's the pruning of the Word. The Word lays you bare, and then the Word has a way of straightening you back up again. It'll show you your sin, and it'll show you the path of obedience. It'll show you what's wrong, and it'll teach you how to do what's right. That's the tremendous truth of God's promise. That's the restoring ministry of God's Word. And don't we rejoice in that? He that is taken into fault, you that are spiritual, do what? Restore him in love. The Word has the ability to do that. The Word, as I imbibe it privately, or the Word as it comes to me from a brother who comes alongside to help in that restoration process. And we all experience the rebuilding of the Word of God. Everything we need is here. The doctrine, the foundation, all the principles of life, the reproof, the rebuking that comes to us against our sin and against false teaching. And then the Scripture has the ability to correct and to put us back together and build us thoroughly, restoring us to an upright position, which is what that word means. What a tremendous, tremendous promise that is. We don't need to despair. We don't need to say, "Well, I'm gone, I'm done, that's the end of me." The Word of God can rebuild and restore, and God is committed to that ministry by His Spirit. As you stay in the Word, the first thing it does, it gives you truth. Then it begins to expose your sin. Then as you're crushed under your sin, it begins to rebuild you. And it rebuilds you stronger and stronger and stronger and stronger as you go along. In fact, I think it's Job, is it chapter 17, where we read about that? Yes. "Nevertheless, the righteous shall hold to his way, and he who has clean hands shall grow stronger and stronger." What a wonderful thought. He who has clean hands gets stronger and stronger. As your sin is exposed and confessed and you're rebuilt, you get stronger and stronger in the process. And that's all the work of the Word. That's the work of the Word. So from a content standpoint, the Word provides teaching and reproof of that which is false. From a conduct standpoint, it provides correction. It starts to rebuild you after you've been reproven. And then finally, the Word works in training in righteousness. Training in righteousness. What a marvelous thought. Training in righteousness. This is the positive side of correction. It corrects you. That's dealing with your sin, it trains you. That's beginning to input righteousness. So in those four, there's a little bit of a flip-flop. The Word deposits the truth that trains you in righteousness, the first and fourth. The Word reproves you, the second, and then begins to rebuild you in the correcting process. That's the third term. So in those four terms, you have the work of the Word, its content and its work on your conduct. Now, what does training in righteousness mean? Well, it's a vital concept and a simple one to understand. Training is the word paideion, from which the Greek word paideia, which is child, to which that word is also connected. It means to train a child. That's exactly what it means. It's having to do with educating children. The Word is able to bring you up. That's what it means, to nurture you, to raise you, to grow you, to bring you up to maturity. This is the positive side. It's not only correcting you, but it's bringing you up. It's building you up. Dealing with your faults is half of it. Instructing you in what is right is the other half. So the Word takes its reproving power and uses that to correct you, and the Word takes its doctrinal content and uses that to train you. And the process is complete. Now the word paideion is used a number of times in the New Testament and always has to do with the idea of training up somebody, building up someone, growing a child. It does imply sometimes chastening. In fact, most of its uses are in Hebrews chapter 12, verses 5 to 11. Let's look at those for a moment and include the idea of some chastening. Hebrews chapter 12 and verse 5. Have you forgotten the exhortation which is addressed to you as sons? My son, do not regard lightly the discipline, the training process of the Lord, nor faint when you are reproved by Him. So reproof is a part of that training. For those whom the Lord loves, He disciplines, He trains, and He scourges. There again, scourging is a part of the training. So correction is implied in the training, but the term training emphasizes the positive side. Verse 7, it is for training that you endure. God deals with you as with sons. For what son is there whom his father doesn't train? And if you're without training, of which all have become partakers, then you're legitimate children and not sons. Furthermore, we had earthly fathers to train us. We respected them. Shall we not much rather be subject to the Father of spirits and live? For they, that is our earthly fathers, trained us for a short time as seemed best to them. He trains us for our good, that we may share His holiness. That's it. Training unto holiness. Training in righteousness. Same idea. And all training, verse 11, for the moment, seems not to be joyful but sorrowful. Yet to those who are being trained or have been trained by it, it yields the peaceable fruit, there it is, of righteousness. So the writer of Hebrews is saying God puts every one of His children through a training process. Paul here says the training process is basically the work of the Word. It is the Word that does the training. It is the Word that builds you up. The Word that trains you properly. And that's why Paul in Acts 20:32 said, I commend you to the Word which is able to build you up, to build you up. That's why Paul said in 1 Timothy 4:6 that Timothy was to be being nourished up in the words of the faith and good doctrine. It's the Word that builds you up. It's your food. Man shall not live by bread alone, but by every word that proceeds out of the mouth of God. It's our food. We feed it. We eat on it. Notice 1 Peter, a very familiar passage. Really, it puts it in very clear terms. He says in verses 23 to 25 of 1 Peter 1 that we have been begotten again through the living and abiding Word of God. We're saved through the Word. There's no question about that. Then in verse 2, he says, verse 2 of chapter 2, like newborn babes, long for the pure milk of the Word, that by it you may grow. So our growth, our training, our maturing is based on the Word. Like a baby grows because it eats, you grow because you eat. Like a baby needs milk, you need the Word. Now this verse is very simple. What it's saying is, in the way that babies long for milk, you should long for the Word. And you know, that is the strongest, in fact, that's the single desire a baby has. They want milk. They scream for milk. That's basically it. They live for that. As I've said before, babies have two things in mind. They want milk, and they want you to deal with the consequences of the milk, and that's about it. They live to drink the milk, and that's exactly what he's saying. In the same way that a baby is so singularly focused on the need for milk, should you be singularly focused on the need for the Word, so that you, like that baby, may what? May grow. It's the source of growth. And I'll tell you something, that's not mystical. I can say it's as simple as this, folks. The time you spend every day, that time you spend every single day of your life reading God's Word is making you a stronger believer. You may not perceive it. You may not even recognize it, but it's food and it's nourishment and it's finding a place in your mind and it's nourishing your spirit. Go with me for just a moment to Psalm 19. Please notice what the Word of God will do. He calls it by six different titles, Psalm 19, starting in verse 7 and then going to verse 8 and 9. He calls it the law of the Lord, the testimony of the Lord, the precepts of the Lord, the commandment of the Lord, the fear of the Lord, referring to worship, the judgments of the Lord. Six titles for Scripture. You can look at Scripture as God's law, as His testimony of Himself, as precepts for living, as commandments to be obeyed, as instruction on worship, or as verdicts from the divine bench, but it's all His Word. And what is its character? It is perfect, it is sure, it is right, it is pure, it is clean, it is true. And what will it do for you? It'll restore your soul. It'll make you wise. It'll rejoice your heart. It'll enlighten your eyes. It'll endure forever. That means it'll be relevant in every age, and it'll produce comprehensive righteousness, the end of verse 9. That's the sufficiency of the Word of God. That's what it'll do in your life as you feed on it. And the Word then trains us in righteousness, in holiness. What does that mean? Right things, right behavior, right conduct, right thinking, right action, right words. It's the food that makes us grow. In James 1:21, you remember this familiar verse, therefore putting aside all filthiness and all that remains of wickedness, sounds a lot like 1 Peter 2:1, in humility receive the Word. Receive the Word. Basic. Well, let's go back to 2 Timothy and just kind of wrap our thoughts up. The power and the effect of the Word is tremendous. The Word is able to make you wise unto salvation. The Word is able to give you doctrine, that is to give you all the principles necessary for living a godly life and serving God to the maximum. The Word is able to reprove, that is to cut deeply into your life and reveal your sin, and also to reveal false teaching to protect you from it. The Word then is able to pick up the pieces that it has torn apart in a sense and rebuild your life and also train you to Christ-likeness and holiness and righteousness. That's the power of the Word. And how successful is it? Look at verse 17. So successful that the man of God in whom the Word works may be perfect, complete, adequate, equipped for every, not most, but every good work. So, beloved, when I say the Scripture is comprehensively sufficient, that's exactly what I mean. It's exactly what I mean. What else can you be but perfect, and what else can you do but every good work? There's nothing left out. When someone comes along and tells you that the Bible is not adequate, the Bible is insufficient, the Bible doesn't tell us all we need to know, we need some further revelations, some further writings of some spiritual gurus, or we need the insights of the world or sociology or psychology or philosophy in order to complete our Christian pilgrimage, don't you believe it? It's all here in the book. And beloved, more than anything else, if we are to be spiritually noble, we must search the Scriptures daily, for therein lies our food, and therein lies the tool with which God refines us to the place of maximum usefulness. The truth is, we should be like Mary in Luke 10:39. It says, who sat at Jesus' feet and heard His Word. If there's anything that you need to commit your heart to, it would be that no day would pass that you didn't spend time feeding your souls in the Word of the living God, that you might be all that He wants you to be. Some of you need the word for salvation. You've not yet come to know Christ. Read that New Testament until it becomes clear to you what it means to be saved. Some of you need doctrine. You don't have the principles. You don't know how to live the Christian life to its fullest. You haven't learned the Word of God so you know what true doctrine is. And some of you need to have the piercing sword of the Word reprove your sin, and then to begin to do its work of correcting that sin and instructing you so that you become mature in Christ, able to be all that He wants you to be. Beloved, let me just say in closing that this again rehearses in my own mind and reaffirms why we study this book, because there's really nothing else for us to do that can come anywhere close to this. We live in a day, I know it, we live in a day of overindulgence. We live in a day when you, for example, have literally been blasted and bombarded with so much information. It's the day of information, not intimacy. People want to know stuff. They don't really care about relationships. And I think that might even be true somewhat in the spiritual dimension. We have accumulated a tremendous amount of knowledge. And maybe in so many of us, that accumulation of information has substituted for intimacy with God. I do know this, that many, many Christians aren't hungry. And I have the feeling that what we've been doing is feeding on junk food. We've nourished ourselves on the corn husks of the world, and we're not hungry for the meal that God sets for us in His book. That's tragic. Someone said to me, what are you going to do about it? What are you going to do about the apathy and indifference in the church? What can we do about it? And I said, we can wait till it goes away, I guess. Hope for a better day. Because it's obvious that people have so much information in their computers, so much junk, so much spiritual garbage coming in from the world around them. They have fed themselves on junk food that they've lost their appetite for the Word of God. And now when you say you're going to teach the Word of God, people sort of yawn and ho-hum. It wasn't always that way, and it won't always be that way. Because the Lord somehow in some way, by His grace, if Jesus tarries, I believe will restore the appetite of God's people for God's truth. But nonetheless, we continue to do what's right. I mean, there are lots of ways to get a crowd. The primary one is not to teach the Bible. Let's pray together. Thank You, Father, for clear truth. Thank You for Your expression of love to us in the treasure of Your book. May we say with David, oh, how I love Thy law. May it be our delight. May we meditate on it day and night, so that our way may be prosperous and we may have good success. Father, make us aware that we need every day to feed on the living Word, to nourish the soul. Help us to stay away from the junk and not feed ourselves on that which is no food at all, but takes away our appetite for what is. Keep our minds pure and devoted to You and Your truth, for Christ's sake. Amen.
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2: Do I have the right to blame you? Do I have the right to have ill will towards you, even when you have wronged me? According to the scripture, I don't believe you and I can play the blame game, frankly, and get by with it. Because what we are doing is we're doing this. We're assigning to someone else, we're saying it's your fault. Now, what they did may be a willful act of belligerence toward us, to hurt us in some fashion. How am I to respond? We have to ask, what is right?
3: Kids will often place blame for their actions on anything but themselves. But children aren't the only ones who point fingers. Welcome to In Touch, the teaching ministry of Dr. Charles Stanley. Today's program encourages us to lay fault-finding aside and instead look to Jesus for forgiveness, course correction, and healing. Here's part one of The Blame Game.
2: The title of this message is the title of the oldest game in all of humanity. It is a game all of us have played probably many times in our life, and it's a game that nobody ultimately wins. And it's a game that was played by the very first family in the Bible. And that game, the name of that game, is the blame game. All of us at some time or the other have played that game, blaming someone else for our circumstances or for what they've done to us. And so I want you to read, if you will, in Genesis chapter 3, in this very first book of the Bible, very first family, they played this game. And you'll recall, for example, in this third chapter, that Satan has tempted Eve, and she has partaken of the tree of good and evil, which God forbid her to do, and of course gave it to her husband. And so I want us to begin reading in this eighth verse. And the scripture says, and Adam and Eve now have sinned against God. And the Bible says, and they heard the sound of the Lord God walking in the garden in the cool of the day. And the man and his wife hid themselves from the presence of the Lord God among the trees of the garden. Then the Lord God called to the man and said to him, where are you? And he said, I heard the sound of thee in the garden, and I was afraid because I was naked, and so I hid myself. And he said, who told you that you were naked? Have you eaten from the tree of which I commanded you not to eat? And the man said, the woman whom thou gavest to be with me, she gave me from the tree, and I ate. And the Lord God said to the woman, what is this you have done? And the woman said, the serpent deceived me, and I ate. And the Lord God said to the serpent, and he didn't say anything. You know why? Because there wasn't anything to say. He knew exactly where he was, and he knew exactly what was going on and what was happening, and so there wasn't any point in him making any excuse about what was going on. And so I want us to look at this passage and deal with something that all of us have to deal with, because the truth is all of us at times are prone to blame someone else for our circumstances or blame someone else for something that they've said or something that they've done, and somehow we think it's going to make us feel better or look better. And what I want us to do is to look at this, and I want you to be honest, as I've had to be in my own heart, to ask myself the question, is there anybody I'm blaming for anything? Because when you and I open the Word of God and look at reality, there are a lot of folks who have little subtle blames that they're using on people. They don't maybe say it. And then there's some people who have vehement blame. I mean, they're just absolutely bitterly blaming someone for something that has happened to them or the way they treated them. So let me say it up front. I'm not talking about being blamed for something you didn't do or necessarily or something you did. I'm simply saying that the blame game doesn't work. It doesn't work no matter whether you are guilty of what somebody has accused you of and you blame them or you have been blamed. It doesn't make any difference, because the issue is, what is the right response when we sin against God, and what is the right response when we are accused of hurting someone when we did not or did not mean to? So when someone hurts us, What is our response? Do I have a right to blame and to lay blame and to claim blame and to lay the fault at someone else when they have wronged me? Well, whether it's in a church or whether it's in a school or whether it's in the government, and we certainly see that going on, or whether it's in your home or whether it's among your friends, the blame game, according to the scripture, just isn't God's way of doing things. Now, I want

0: So look at it for just a moment, because what it is, in essence, is this. It is an attempt on our part to shift the responsibility for what's happening to someone else. For example, if I wrong someone and I don't want to assume responsibility, then I'm going to blame my circumstance or blame someone else for something that they said or they did. Or, for example, let's say that I'm having some bad feeling about something, and so to get out of my depression, I'm just going to blame somebody else. I'm going to find, and you can always find some reason to blame some circumstance or someone else for what you're feeling. Now, there are times when people do hurt us, no question about it. They say things, they do things that really and truly deeply hurt us. Now, the question is this: what is my response to be when I am genuinely, willfully wronged by someone else? Am I, and do I have the right to say, well, here's what you did. What you did is that you did me wrong, and therefore, because you wronged me, this is the way I feel. And the way I feel is because you made me feel this way, because I wouldn't feel this way if you hadn't made me feel that way. And so what I'm doing is I am shifting, I am disowning what is rightfully mine. Let's say, for example, that you did wrong me. And so I say, you are to blame, and therefore you need to pay. What am I doing? I am saying, you're responsible, and therefore you need to pay. But do I have the right to hold against you? Do I have the right to blame you? Do I have the right to have ill will towards you even when you have wronged me? According to the scripture, I don't believe you and I can play the blame game, frankly, and get by with it. Because what we're doing is we're doing this. We're assigning to someone else, we're saying it's your fault. Now, what they did may be a willful act of belligerence toward us to hurt us in some fashion. How am I to respond? Even though it's wrong. Well, no matter what they have done, we have to ask what is right. And according to the scripture, we have to ask this question: do I have the right to blame and to lay blame? Do I have the right to say to someone, do I have the right to express this? Do I have a right to feel that? Do I have a right to express that? Do I have a right to harbor that in my life? Well, the truth is we don't. Because when you think about blame, it is shifting to them something that you and I may feel they certainly deserve. But as a believer, what is my response to be? You see, I am responsible for my responses to people who hurt me, no matter what they do. I am still responsible to respond in a godly fashion. Just because someone hurts me does not mean that I have the right to hurt them back, or to have ill will toward them, or to defend myself in some fashion, or to blame them. Now, what we have to ask is, why do people play this game in the first place? Why do people get caught up in blaming others? Well, I think one of the primary reasons we play that game is because we don't want to feel exposed. That is, if we have some weakness or some frailty, or let's say we've made a mistake, or let's say, for example, we've sinned. The reason we play the blame game is we don't like to be exposed. We don't like for our weaknesses to show up. We don't like people to see how frail we really are. The truth is we all sin against God. The truth is we're all frail. The truth is we're all weak in areas of our life. But we don't like that, so we don't blame it on somebody else. Well, if you hadn't said that, I wouldn't have said this. If you hadn't done that, I wouldn't have done this. If you'd have been there on time, I wouldn't have done so-and-so. And so we blame because what we want to do is we want to appear to be self-sufficient, adequate, and always there doing the right thing all the time when none of us do. And so to make ourselves feel better, we want to blame someone else. A second thing is this: we don't like the consequences. For example, if we have done wrong, we don't like the consequences, so the best thing we can do, the simplest thing, is to blame somebody else. We don't like to face the change that is necessary. For example, if someone blames you for something, and let's say that what they say is true. Well, for example, let's say that someone criticizes you and says, well, you know, you got a real proud streak in you. Well, I can either accept that from God, no matter who says it, and deal with it, or I can say, well, who do you think you are? You're judging me. And then I can go ahead and I can switch that back on them and judge them for blaming me. Then what have I done? Well, I've sort of feel a little better now, because what they've done is they have judged me, and for them to judge me would make them certainly more proud than I am. Next thing you know, I got a real cycle going, and they're looking bad and I'm looking better all the time. The only problem is it is not God's way of responding to difficulties and hardships and blame and things that people want to put on us. And then, of course, we just don't like the idea of failing. So when you think about all the ways that people get into this blame game, what we have to ask is this: When it happens, who's responsible? Now, here's the bottom line. You and I are responsible when we make mistakes and when we do wrong. When we sin against God, we are responsible. It doesn't make any difference what it is. You and I can't blame someone else for what we do when it's wrong. Equally as important as this, neither can I justify my ill will towards someone else who has wronged me or is blaming me. I can't justify blaming someone. And so when you think about how we do react, we are oftentimes quick to blame someone else. Well, we are quick to retaliate. We are quick to let vengeance rise up on the inside of us. But blame says, I lay this at their feet. I hold them responsible. What we have to ask is, whatever happened to forgiveness? Because it's real easy to blame and to hold someone responsible. And so when I look at Adam and Eve here, what happened here? The scripture says that when God spoke, that Adam said, the woman whom you gave to me, she's the one, the woman whom you gave to me. It's because you gave me this woman. That's the reason I'm guilty. She said, well, the reason I did it is because Satan deceived me. Well, both of those things are true. The problem is that our sin is never justifiable. It doesn't make any difference what caused it. And so as long as I can shift the blame to someone else, then I refuse to assume personal responsibility for my actions. Now, when you and I refuse to assume personal responsibility for our actions, then what we're doing, we've got to blame something, circumstance, people, whatever it may be. In God's eyes, that is never acceptable. It wasn't acceptable with Adam and Eve. God didn't say, well, you poor things, you know what? That's true, and therefore, I'm just going to let you get by with that. He didn't say that. He held them responsible for their responses. Sure, Satan said to Eve. He lied. He twisted the word of God. He said, this will be good for your taste. It certainly will satisfy your desire for beauty and for knowledge. You'll be like God. Now, the fact that she sinned against God, she was deceived, no doubt about it. But the fact that she did, she can't blame her action. And I'm going to show you why in a moment. She can't blame that on Satan. He can't blame that on his wife. We can't blame our disobedience on anybody. We have to assume personal responsibility. For example, all of us have a free will. Now, when I say a free will, I mean up to a certain limitation. God doesn't give absolute freedom to anybody, or people could do things that God's not going to allow them to do. But for the most part, let's say we do have, to a great degree, a free will, which means that we have the right to choose. So that if I have the freedom to make choices, upon whom can I lay the blame for the choices I make? Nobody can make me make the choices I make in life. Now, if no one can make me make that choice, how in the world am I going to blame someone else? You say, well, now let me tell you what someone did to me. So somebody gossips about you terribly or says something horribly about you. And I mean, you are just having a terrible time with that. And so your response is you hold them responsible. And so you say, well, here's what they did. And so you blame them. Let's say that somebody else listens to them. And so they start feeling hard toward you. And so you blame them and you lay it at their feet. Now, it is not your fault for what they said. You couldn't help what somebody else says about you or what someone else does to you. You and I are not responsible for what they do to us. We are responsible for how we respond to what they do to us. Listen, you and I are just as responsible for how we respond to wrongs done to us as they are for the wrongs that they did. And therefore, that eliminates me playing the blame game. I can't blame someone else. Now, they may have done it, they may have said it, and everything they said right here is true. And that is, Adam said, she gave it to me. She did. Eve said, Satan tempted me and he deceived me. And he did. No question about it. But isn't it interesting that God says, well, let's see what's going on here. He didn't say anything. And if you'll notice what he did when he came to the latter part of this third chapter, he starts talking about what's going to happen to them as a result of their making choices which they knew were wrong. Now, so when we start talking about blame and blaming someone else for what they do, as a child of God in whom the Spirit of God is living, you and I have the power within us to forgive people no matter what they do to us. Now, if we didn't have that power within us, that's something else. But when you and I became a child of God, the Bible says we were born again. We have a new nature, a new spirit, a new heart, and a new life. And sometimes we can act like the world, but we're still different. We're new. And therefore, we have the Holy Spirit living on the inside of us, who will enable you and me to respond correctly in any and every situation. And the blame game does not fit a child of God, of holding something against someone else. Maybe they did. Maybe they did hurt you badly. No question about it. And so you say, well, because they did this, this is the way I feel. No, there's no place in Scripture where you and I will find that we have the privilege of holding animosity towards someone else because of what they did to us. I don't have the right to play this game. I don't have the right to blame and to hold that blame towards someone else, to lay at their feet and keep it there. Now you say, well, what about this idea? Are you talking about controlling and the whole issue here of other people making us do things? Haven't you heard people say, you make me feel horrible? No, they don't. You chose to. You make me angry. Did you know that nobody can make you angry? Now, if somebody else could control your life, they can. But I want you to think about something for a moment. Where in the Bible do you ever find Jesus controlling anybody? He doesn't do it. If he were going to control someone, he'd have controlled Judas and Peter for two examples. He would have controlled many people. He would have controlled Pilate. He would have controlled the men who were going to nail him to a tree. I mean, Jesus is nowhere in, he's not anywhere controlling people. You know what he would do? He would preach and multitudes would come and listen to him. Some of them would turn away. If he were going to control someone, he would have said, all of you believe in me as Savior and Lord and you are now saved. He would have controlled their salvation. If Jesus had controlled one person, why not control them all? You see, he didn't operate that way. They had a free will. Some of them listened to him and said, we don't believe this. In fact, on one occasion, so many people walking away, he said, even to his disciples, he said, are you all leaving too? There's not a single evidence in the Bible where God controls a person. He will put great pressure upon us. When God wants us to do something and we don't want to do it, he'll put intense pressure upon us. But the ultimate final decision in our life is we choose how we're going to respond. Now, if you'll think about folks who do this, if you'll think about people that you're around who are always blaming someone else, what are they usually doing? Their conversation is other-oriented. In other words, it's how I feel, what he did. This is how they hurt me. And so if you think about it, you don't really want to be around somebody who's always blaming someone else. What they're doing is they refuse to assume responsibility for their actions if they have wronged someone else, or for their attitude even though someone else has wronged them. Now, we don't like that part. We think, well, I know. Well, you mean to tell me that if someone wrongs me, that I'm responsible for my response? Absolutely we are. Why? Because they cannot control us. No one else can control your responses, and they're not really responsible for your responses. You say, well, you mean to tell me that if somebody hurts me deeply, that they're not responsible for the way I feel? Because you and I choose the way we feel. Listen, all of us can come up with something that someone has done to us and hurt us deeply. You know what you'll find? You're going to find somebody else who's hurt more deeply than you've ever been hurt, who's been wronged in worse ways than you and I have been wronged. And you know what? They have this sweet, loving, godly spirit about them. Why? Because they chose not to respond in an ungodly fashion. And you see, if we have a free will, you and I choose how we're going to respond. Now, Adam could have said, God, we are naked, we are hiding out, we sinned against you, we are ashamed, and we are so sorry, and what will you do? How do you handle it when we do things like this? No, he said, the woman you gave me, she's the one who blew it. She gave it to me. God didn't accept their answers, and he doesn't accept ours. I cannot hold someone else indebted to me for something they do wrong and walk in the Spirit of God and be a godly man, or you can't be that and be a godly woman. We can't do it. It's not even a question of whether we've been hurt or not, or whether we will be hurt or not. We all have been hurt. We are all going to be hurt. That's just part of living in a world where there is sin and disobedience and wickedness and violence. We're going to get it. But the issue is this, not whether we're going to be hurt or not, or whether we have, but how do we respond? You and I cannot justify a wrong response to those who have wronged us, no matter what they do to us.
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1: 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With a perspective for believers, here's A Moment with Charles Stanley.
5: Well, I think a lot of us have been to that place probably at some point where we thought, Lord, how much more can I handle? And Lord, why are you letting this happen? And sometimes we know why it's happening. We look at our lives, we realize that God's up to something good. And because it's painful, we don't think it's good. But remember what he said. He said he causes all things to work together for good to those who love him, to those who are called according to his purpose. And so even though it's painful, it can be good. Now, what we have to remember is this. The sooner you and I relax and say, okay, God, whatever you want is what I want, all of a sudden it's amazing our attitude changes right in the midst of that storm. Somebody says, well, how can I do that? You have to get your focus on God. Help me to understand why I'm going through this. And it's amazing that once you understand why God is allowing something like that, you just have this awesome sense of peace that covers you. Even though the pain is still there, there's a peace that prevails above all of that. And so I just want to have a word of prayer for some of you who may be going through a storm right now and you've been in it a long time. You're about to give up and quit. Don't give up. God isn't giving up on you. You don't have to give up on him. Let's pray. Father, how grateful we are that you've said, I will never leave you nor forsake you. We accept that as true. And I trust that somebody who is hurting very painfully right now would recognize that sometime that's just an act of love on your part. You're up to something very good in their life. Give them the courage to hold on and the faith to trust you that you're a good God, full of goodness, love and mercy, and that you will see them through this and you will accomplish your purpose for them. In Jesus' name, amen.
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7: Today shows a high of 96 degrees with a low of 76 degrees, partly cloudy.
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8: Wayne Shepherd with Dave Zanotti. This is the Public Square. Dave, I've seen the books that you read. You deface them. I mean, you've got notes on every page of these books. You devour them, don't you?
9: Well, I guess I was very fortunate because I can't exactly tell you when it happened, but I think for me, I didn't have a lot of money growing up as a kid. And when I was able to save up money and they brought the Scholastic Book Program into school, and I realized I could buy a book with my own money.
8: Yeah, but you had to wait 2 to 4 weeks.
9: Boy, the day that it came in was such a happy day.
8: Yeah.
9: It was such a happy day. And I'm very blessed that that program came along. And I think it's an example of an alternative because we're talking about this year, Christmas in America being 1955. Well, I was born in 1955. You know, there's a spoiler alert. Yeah, I am an old guy. And that was a year in which 2/3 of American households had televisions for the first time. So in essence, if you were born in 1955 forward, you never knew a day when the TV wasn't on somewhere. And people were afraid that that would make us all stupid. And you know, to a large degree, they had some good points on that because some of the stuff that you can watch on television will definitely make you dumber. We're dumber for the experience. There's no doubt about it. And it hasn't necessarily gotten a whole lot better. But is that because the technology is evil or because it's a distraction? And I will tell you, Wayne, that I don't know what the mission of Scholastic Books was, but they got to me before TV did.
8: Mm-hmm.
9: And the day that those books came in was a holiday to me. And the only thing that made me sad is I read them so fast. I couldn't. Encyclopedia Brown and Henry Huggins and Otis Spafford and all these stories and Three Boys in Space. I couldn't get through them fast enough. And then I had to wait another month for another order.
8: We'll talk more about the importance of reading when you join us next time on The Public Square.
10: 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Hi, I'm Chuck Bentley with my Money Life from Crown. 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

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Leadership isn't just for people with titles. Every parent, teacher, pastor, coach, employer, and volunteer influences someone. Here's today's leadership moment inspired by John Maxwell's leadership principles. People are often inspired more by what they see than what they hear. Your consistency speaks before your words ever do. If you want to influence others, don't focus first on being impressive. Focus on being dependable. Faithfulness builds trust, and trust creates lasting influence. So today, ask yourself, what example am I setting for those who are watching me? And that's today's leadership moment. Keep growing, keep serving, and keep leading with integrity. Hey, I'm Bobby Richardson, and we're playing the best music on the planet. Here's the brand new one from the Williamsons. It's a song entitled, Washed Away.

Greg Sullivan with Spread the News. How about three in a row? Let's kick it off with the Yates family. Move on up a little higher.

Lamentations chapter 3, verses 22 and 23 reminds us of the Lord's mercies. Listen to what it says. Through the Lord's mercies, we are not consumed, because his compassions fail not. They are new every morning. Great is your faithfulness. Hey, thank you so much for locking it in to the very best in Southern gospel music. We got some great music on the way, conversations, inspiring stories, and reminders that God is faithful. So grab that cup of Joe. I start to say cup of coffee, but we say Joe around here. Yeah, turn up the radio, hook it up, lock it in to the best music on the planet. Let's enjoy the journey together.

Such a powerful message from the His Songs, their Power 30 song, Good News, Savior. Well, you know, we often celebrate big moments in life, graduations, promotions, anniversaries, and milestones. But the truth is, these moments are built on thousands of ordinary days. God isn't just interested in what we do occasionally. He's interested in who we are consistently, being faithful in prayer, faithful to church, faithful to your family, to your husband, to your wife, to your children, faithful at work, faithful when nobody notices. And those ordinary acts of faithfulness are where God shapes extraordinary people like you. Never

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2: Today shows a high of 96 degrees with a low of 76 degrees, partly cloudy.
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here's what's happening and brewing around Southern Gospel today. The latest SGN Scoops Top 100 continues to see strong momentum from Peach Goldman, whose song Expecting a Mountain remains at number one. And with us in the Power 30, Peach Goldman's song is at number four. There's a number one, Karen Peck, showing great momentum there. Triumphant Quartet, Greater Vision. We got some great songs to keep an eye on to see just where these might land, drop, fall, or stay put. Some great songs here. Here's Derek Loudermilk Band for you with a song entitled God of the Breakthrough. I'm Bobby Richardson playing the best music on the planet.

0: Keisha Parrish, New Oil, Holy Ghost Fire. Love that one right there. Beautiful worship song from Keisha. Isaiah chapter 41, verse 10 says, "Fear not, for I am with you. Be not dismayed, for I am your God. I will strengthen you. Yes, I will help you. I will uphold you with my righteous right hand." Isaiah 41, 10. Hey, I'm Bobby Richardson, and we've got some great stuff on the way just for you to uplift, motivate, and encourage you. Some of the best music on the planet, Southern Gospel music, encouraging stories, God's Word, some great scripture coming your way, and a few laughs along the way. So settle in. The journey starts now.
1: Freedom. Freedom always comes with a price. Someone has to pay a ransom, bail out, or maybe even die to set the captive free. I haven't taken off running yet, but my bridle is broken, and the gate is standing wide open. For the very first time in my life, I am free. Free from the strangulation of the painful past. The colors are more vibrant and breathtakingly beautiful now. The songs of the birds are soothing and comfortable as their melodies saturate my soul. The sunshine envelops me in a gentle embrace that warms my heart. And suddenly I begin to smile through my brokenness. I'm free. Be still and know that I am God. Psalms 46 and 10. Well, I'm still standing, but most importantly, I'm still kneeling. I'm still praising, still singing, still worshiping Him with everything.

impossible and devastating situation or circumstance, He is still with me, and forever He will be my Lord, my Savior.

Matthew 6:34 talks about what the Shireys just encouraged us with, the song, Why Should I Worry? Matthew 6:34 says, therefore do not worry about tomorrow, for tomorrow will worry about itself. Each day has enough trouble of its own. Don't try to get into tomorrow's trouble when just get through today. But you know, one thing we can really have hope in knowing is that we don't have to get through today alone and give tomorrow to God. Many of us worry about tomorrow too much. Tomorrow's bills, tomorrow's doctor's appointments, tomorrow's meetings, tomorrow's uncertainty. But here's something comforting. Before tomorrow ever gets here, think about it. Before it ever gets here, God is already there. Nothing you face tomorrow will surprise him. Nothing you'll encounter will catch him off guard. So instead of borrowing tomorrow's worries for today, enjoy today's blessings. God has tomorrow covered. Keep your cup full and your journey focused on Jesus. Here's Sherry Taylor to sing about worry, worry less, and pray more.

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2: Today shows a high of 96 degrees with a low of 76 degrees, partly cloudy.
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3: 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It helps me just get through the day after I've had a stressful day.

your good friends right there. Glory Way, the grave could not hold him. Hey, let's kick off three in a row, and then at the end of this three in a row, I got Tim Lovelace is going to come on. Moments That Motivate, and I bet you he may try to put a smile on your face. Here's day three.

0: greater vision if these walls could talk, capping off three in a row, 11th hour, taking it back with a fan favorite of theirs, Power in Prayer. Day three, kicking off that three in a row with Everywhere I Looked. Hey, I'm Bobby Richardson, and I'm here to uplift, motivate, and encourage you on your journey. Hey, hang on tight. We got some good stuff, requested music, and also some new stuff that I want to share with you as far as on the music side of things. We got Jeff and Sherry Easter coming back with a favorite from theirs when they combine with the Archers. Great song there. Adam's Voice off the request line, and Joseph Habedank. All of that's coming up, as well as, hang on tight, I'm going to talk about waiting. Waiting on God. The Waiting Room. That's coming up.
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2: Have you ever known someone who's addicted to the Weather Channel? I have a friend who can tell me the barometric pressure in Bulgaria or when a tropical storm is going to hit the Samoan Islands, although he never leaves his farm in Stinking Creek, Tennessee. But I don't have to watch the Weather Channel to know when it's going to snow here in East Tennessee. Because if I walk into Walmart and everyone is grabbing bread and milk like it's the last time in their lifetime to buy them, then I know the local forecast is snow. We can have a prediction of 1 inch of snow and people still buy enough food for 1 year. You know, speaking of snow, one cold rainy night last winter, I went to the gas station near our home. It was 33 degrees when I left the house. And as I was pumping gas, I noticed the beautiful rain glistening under the station's bright lights, when all of a sudden, the raindrops started turning into beautiful snowflakes right before my eyes. Definitely a surreal moment. I didn't feel the difference, but I saw water droplets turning into beautiful snowflakes with only 1 degree difference. That 1 degree made a change for me and everyone in our town. You know, what if we could be that 1 degree difference in someone's life? Perhaps one prayer or one word of encouragement would be the tipping point to drastically change their outcome. What if one statement caused someone to commit to the cause of Christ? 1 degree can change everything.
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3: Today shows a high of 96 degrees with a low of 76 degrees, partly cloudy.
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4: God didn't call us to be someone we're not,
5: but calls us to be the person whom He made for His purposes.

if there's one thing that all of us have a problem with, that's waiting. And there's a word in there called patience that has a great deal to do with that. But waiting, you know, our society has actually helped us not to wait. I'm telling you, microwaves can speed the process up. You want it now. You got to, instead of getting up and turning the channels like the old fashioned TVs, man, I remember that. I was the remote for my dad and papa. Hey, go turn the channel. You know, but waiting is very important. Isaiah chapter 40 verse 31 says, those who wait for the Lord shall renew their strength. They shall mount up with wings like eagles. They shall run, not be weary. They shall walk and not faint. Let's break that down just a little bit. Isaiah 40:31. Those who wait on the Lord, their strength shall be renewed. Those who wait on the Lord, they gather enough strength that they were going to rise up like wings of eagles. Those who wait on the Lord, they find strength where they can run and not be weary and walk and not faint. Their strength comes waiting. Psalm 27:14 backs that up. Wait for the Lord. Be strong and let your heart take courage. Wait for the Lord. Psalm 37:7. Be still before the Lord and wait patiently for Him. Wait on the Lord. He has great things waiting for you. I'm Bobby Richardson playing the best music on the planet.

Dave, I can't get away from waiting. You know, waiting on the Lord. And I think you, somebody out there, needs to hear this. You're trying to rush things in your life. You're trying to force that new career, force that job, force things in your life when God says, just hang on, hang on. If you gave it to me, let me make this happen for you. Don't push it into existence. Wait on me. Waiting is difficult. Waiting on answers, waiting on healing, waiting on open doors. But throughout the Word of God, waiting was never wasted. Let me tell you that again. Your waiting is not wasted. Noah waited. God was preparing an ark. Joseph waited. God was preparing the palace. And while David waited, God, he was preparing a kingdom. Think about all of that. And if you're waiting today, remember, God is probably, more than likely, working in places that you cannot see. Keep that in mind today. Wait

0: Your detour has an exit when your preparation meets God's purpose.
1: Life's little side trips happen for a reason. And Dr. Tony Evans says they won't end until that purpose is accomplished.
0: When your time connects with His time, you are now moving from detour to destiny.
1: This is the Alternative Broadcast, featuring the timeless biblical teachings from the archives of Dr. Tony Evans. Sometimes it seems like the end of one detour in life lands us right at the beginning of another. Today, Dr. Evans will let us in on the reason for that as he continues his look at the life of Joseph. Let's join him in the 39th chapter of Genesis.
0: Detours are not fun. They're not pleasant. They take longer than your trip was originally designed to take, because God must prepare you for the destiny. Myself and Sister Evans were on our way back from Denver, Colorado, and we got on a plane. Our plan was a straight line. Leave Denver, arrive in Dallas, an hour and 45 minutes. Two-thirds into the flight, the pilot came on and said, "There are storms in the Dallas area, and we have been rerouted. We won't be going to Dallas. We're going to be landing in Oklahoma City." Now, Oklahoma City was not in my plans. I had not requested it, desired it, anticipated it about it, thought about it, or wanted it. Yet somebody else was in control. And the somebody who was in control told me I wasn't going where I thought I was headed. And we wound up landing in Oklahoma City. Not only were we in Oklahoma City, but we were stuck on an airplane, a place I didn't want to be stuck. The pilot kept coming on and saying, "It's going to be 15 minutes, 20 minutes. 2 hours later, he came back on and said, "It's going to be 15 minutes or 20 minutes. For hours, stuck on a plane in a place I didn't plan to be, for circumstances I could not control. Finally, we were told after hours on the tarmac, we could leave Oklahoma City and I could get back to my destiny, which was Dallas, Texas. And so the plane got on the runway. "Buckle your seatbelt. We'll have you in Dallas in just a few moments." As the plane began to take off, it slowed down and went back onto the tarmac. And the pilot said, "I am so sorry, but new storms have shown up in the Dallas-Fort Worth area. And so we were not able to take off. So we're going to be here for 15 or 20 minutes longer." It wasn't 15 or 20 minutes, and we were stuck in Oklahoma City. The detour, when we thought we were going to take off, took a detour. So they said again, "Things have cleared up in Dallas. We're going to take off." Didn't bother to buckle my seatbelt. But this time, the plane took off. "Finally, I'm going to reach my destiny," which is Dallas, Texas. The plane lands, and the pilot comes back on. He says, "Ladies and gentlemen, I have some good news, and I have some bad news. The good news is that we have landed in Dallas. The bad news is there are no gates available. And it will be another 45 minutes before we can anticipate pulling up to a gate." Now, needless to say, I am spiritually ticked off at this point, because I had a 1 hour and 45 minute plan that has now turned into a 7 hour ordeal. I have been placed on a detour. Some of you feel like that's the story of your life. You plan to be over here by now. And yet you're in a holding pattern. And you don't know when this plane called destiny is going to land. Today I want to talk to you about how you know it's time to land. How can you know that you're getting off of the detour and onto the main highway of destiny? Joseph's detour started when he was 17 years old. So you teenagers who are here today know that you want to stay close to God while you're young so that you don't wind up living a detoured life and never reaching destiny. Your detour has an exit. Here it is. When your preparation meets God's purpose. When your preparation hooks up with God's purpose, when your time connects with His time, you are now moving from detour to destiny. God is crafting a purpose while developing a person. When the person is prepared for the purpose, and the purpose is prepared for the person, God creates a hookup, and the hookup is destiny. The problem occurs when God creates a purpose and the person is not ready. When they've not allowed the preparation to prepare them for the purpose. So you have a purpose dangling out here without a ready person to fulfill it, because preparation has not been allowed to take place, which elongates detour. When we get into our story today, Joseph is going to be 30 years old. We started when he was 17. Chapter 41, verse 46 says that Joseph is 30 years old when these events occur. So this is a 13-year detour, because you don't go from detour to destiny in a straight line. But I'm going to share with you the three things to look for that will let you know you're getting ready to move off of detour on to destiny, onto the place God has for you, the place God's taking you to. There are three things that come out of this story of the life of Joseph that you ought to look for if you are serious about your relationship with God and serious about His purpose for you. Number one, you know you're getting ready to leave detour and enter the highway of destiny when God disappoints you just when you thought He was coming through for you. I know you didn't expect that one. You expected the hallelujah chorus. No. When God disappoints you just when it looked like He was about to deliver you. Let's look at chapter 40, verse 14. Keep me in mind when it goes well with you, and please do me a kindness by mentioning me to Pharaoh and get me out of this house, this jail. For I was in fact kidnapped from the land of the Hebrews, and even here I have done nothing that should have put me into this dungeon, this jail. Joseph looks like he's finally going to be delivered. He's interpreted the cupbearer's dream, told the cupbearer, you're going to live, you're not going to die. He's given the cupbearer good news. He says, and when you get delivered, mention me to Pharaoh. Tell Pharaoh, this is innocent Hebrew boy still in jail. Get me up out of here, up out of here, up out of here, because I don't belong in here. I'm tired of being in here, and you are going to be situated. And since I helped the brother out, I HBO'd you. You remember me to Pharaoh when you get out of here. It looks like God has finally brought somebody into his life who can help him, who can deliver him, who can send a good word for him. It looks like his day has finally arrived. God has sent a contact who can speak on his behalf. Verse 23. Yet the chief cupbearer did not remember Joseph, but forgot him. You know, you are headed toward destiny and off of detour when it looks like God has set things up to deliver you and he goes left on you. When God goes left on you, it's good news in a bad situation.
1: So how can we change our perspective when it feels like God has disappointed us? Dr. Evans will come back to tell us when he returns in a moment. Stay with us.
0: The Bible makes it clear that you know when God has cursed a land, when its fathers are nowhere to be found.
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1: You can find out more about the Tony Evans Training Center when you visit TonyEvans.org. 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I'll repeat that contact information after part two of today's lesson. Here's Tony.
0: I was on the phone with a brother at midnight who was bemoaning circumstances in his life. We went over this principle that when God disappoints you, when it looked like he was going to deliver you, it's really God telling you, get ready for where I'm taking you. And when he discovered that that's how God works, it didn't change his situation. It did change how he saw it. When it looks like God is going to deliver you, and then he turns around and disappoints you, as bad as it feels, it's great that it occurred, because God is setting you up for where he's taking you. Now that raises a question, doesn't it? God, why you want to do me like that? Why you want to set me up and then break my heart? Why you want to make it look like you're getting ready to deliver me and not deliver me? Why do you want it to look like you're going to work it out and then don't work it out? Anybody ever been disappointed by God? You thought God was going to work it out, and then it just happened just the opposite. Look like you were on the verge of it, and God disappoints you. That feels bad, but actually it is good. Now let me tell you why. When God takes you to your destiny, he doesn't want to share the credit with you. He doesn't want to share the credit with the people you know, the contacts you have, the money you have, the clout you have, the notoriety you have, the power you have, the background you have, the prestige you have. So he wouldn't let Joseph's contact with the cupbearer be the means of his deliverance, so that the cupbearer couldn't take the credit and Joe couldn't take the credit for knowing the cupbearer. So God let him get to the edge, think he had a hookup, back him up, just to let him know it ain't gonna be through the human method you thought. It's not gonna be just because you did somebody a favor and now you got somebody indebted to you, so now you think that somebody indebted to you is gonna deliver you. No, because if this thing is about me, I'm gonna leave your hookup out of this. So cupbearer ain't even gonna remember your name, even after you were responsible for giving him the message of deliverance. Because when God wants to do his thing in your life, he wants to have all the glory. And he wants to get all the notoriety. 2 Corinthians chapter 1, Paul says, God took us to the point of death so that we would learn not to trust in ourselves, but to trust in the only one who can raise the dead. God does bring you to the point. Now, I know you got this statement. Let me correct it. Let me fix it up, because we've all said it and it's wrong. God will not put more on you than you can bear. All right, let's get that straight. The Bible don't say that. There is a time when God will put more on you than you can bear. And the time he will put more on you than you can bear is when he wants to strip you of you. When he wants to break a brother or sister down of your self-dependence, your self-sufficiency, your independence, he will wear you down until you cry, Uncle! Until there is total dependency on him. So one of the reasons some of us have not gotten off of our detour is we're still too self-sufficient. We still feel like we can handle it ourselves. We know the right people. We have the right money. We work the right job. We got the right hookup. And we think because we got this human ability, human talent, human contact, human resources, and then we just throw in a little prayer to make it seem spiritual. It is when God disappoints you, just when he looked like he was coming through for you, in order to increase your dependency on him and not you. But that's good news, because when your human contacts can't help you and your money can't buy you out of it and you are thrown on him alone, then guess what? He gets the chance to be God. Number one is when God disappoints you. Number two, which is kind of related to it, is when God skips you. Chapter 41, verse 1. Now it happened at the end of 2 full years that Pharaoh had a dream, and behold, he was sitting by the Nile. Joseph is 30 before all this is going to come about. It's getting ready to happen. He's in jail for another 2 years, so that means he's 28 right now. So he's 28, so for 11 years now, he's been on this detour. He finally looks like he's getting ready to be delivered. And the cupbearer forgets all about him, and he's stuck there for 2 years. He's sitting on the tarmac for 2 years, not knowing when this plane is going to ever take off. Yesterday when we were on the tarmac, there was a brief discussion about leaning to my own understanding, namely getting off the plane, catching a car, getting a car, and driving to Dallas in case we were going to be stuck overnight. Because it is very tempting when God has you on the tarmac to walk away, even though he has not given you a way of escape yet. Joseph is in his cell. He's thinking when the cupbearer leaves, any day now, somebody's going to be knocking on his door, because the cupbearer, I just told him, he's going to tell Pharaoh, and Pharaoh's going to want to meet me and all that, and that, I'm going to be found innocent. And for 2 years, he's got to wait for a knock that doesn't happen. But 2 years later, Pharaoh has a dream. Joseph has never met Pharaoh. He'd never met Pharaoh. He knows Pharaoh is Pharaoh, but he's never met him. Joseph has no connection with Pharaoh's dreams. Pharaoh is going to sleep and he dreams. He dreams about some ugly cows, seven ugly cows eating seven good cows. Then he dreams about some corn and seven ears of corn, tiny corn eating the good corn. And he can't figure this out. I got cows eating cows and corn eating corn, and I can't sleep. Wait a minute. Joseph is over here locked up in prison. Pharaoh's in a mansion in the king's house. Pharaoh has a dream. This dream is going to be the link between Joseph getting to meet Pharaoh. But the dream happens unbeknownst to Joseph. So God is working over here, unbeknownst to Joseph over here, because he's doing something there that's going to hook up over here, that over here has no knowledge is taking place over there. Okay, let's deal with vocabulary. Three words that either you shouldn't use at all, or if you use them, apologize after you use them. That is luck, chance, or fate. Luck, chance, or fate are not Christian words. You cannot have a sovereign God who's in control and have luck, chance, or fate. Because that means nobody was controlling the events. And since we have a sovereign God, who the Bible says not one hair of your head drops off, of which he is not fully knowledgeable of and fully connected to, there can be no such thing as luck, chance, or fate. There is another word we'll describe later. It's called providence, where the fingers of God are in the glove of history, controlling hookups when the 2 years are ready. Why are you going to leave Joe there for 2 years, God? Because I need 2 years before Pharaoh is ready for the dream, but I need 2 years for Joseph to develop full dependency. And when preparation meets purpose, detour meets destiny. Verse 8, now in the morning of his spirit was troubled. So he sent and called for all the magicians of Egypt and all of the wise men. And Pharaoh told them his dreams, but there was not one who could interpret them to Pharaoh. Pharaoh called the professionals, the creme de la creme. He called the magicians and the smart folk, called the wise men. He got the smartest people around, said, this was my dream. What does it mean? And they said, I don't know. Because watch this. When God is setting something up, he will not let human wisdom come up with an answer.
1: Dr. Tony Evans, reminding us that the answers of life can only be found in the author of life. You'll have more for us on this subject tomorrow. 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Dr. Evans says a lot of what we consider random events in life aren't random at all, but part of a design. It's an enlightening look at the biblical concept of providence. That's coming up tomorrow. Be sure to join us.

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1: Plan C, an organization which quietly coaches women on ways to get around pro-life laws, is offering one of the most demented pieces of merchandise that I have ever seen. Their online store features a variety of disgusting items like a fanny pack that says abortion by mail and crew neck shirts for adults. They also sell yard signs which read need to be unpregnant and feature a QR code instructing women on how to get an abortion. But no listing is more disgusting than their newborn onesie, which says, quote, abortion pills are for every body. The abortion industry and its sycophants are no longer hiding their true colors. They want newborn babies to wear clothing that promotes the murder of innocent children in the womb.
0: Join our Life Defenders team today. 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
2: 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Dr. Morris, where is the Garden of Eden today?
3: Chris, we don't know. The location of the Garden of Eden is forever lost. After Adam and Eve were expelled from the garden, God placed an angel to guard the entrance so that no one could go there again. There is no such place on earth that's guarded by a fearsome angel. The Bible does tell us, however, that in the days of Noah, the world was totally restructured by that great flood. All landmarks of the previous world were destroyed. The earth was completely restructured by that flood, so we wouldn't expect to find the Garden of Eden. While the names of the rivers that are given in Genesis do correspond to modern-day river names, they don't actually correspond to any known rivers. Chris, let's go back to Genesis and think carefully about what it teaches there.
2: 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I'm Chris O'Brien. Thanks for tuning in.
4: I'm Ruth Kramer with Mission Network News. Bangladesh President Mohammad Shahabuddin resigned from office on Friday, marking another political upheaval for the country. He cited health concerns, but Greg Kelly with Unknown Nation says he was forced to resign by the Bangladesh Nationalist Party. The BNP came into power after longtime Prime Minister and Shahabuddin ally Sheikh Hasina was ousted. Christians are facing intense persecution in Bangladesh, yet there are incredible mission opportunities. Pray for gospel doors to open. Next, Jesus called his disciples to be fishers of men. These days, that can look like casting truth-filled content onto social media. Rana Fakori with the MENA Leadership Center says the team recently equipped 32 leaders from the Middle East, North Africa with social media strategies. Their goal? Content that builds trust, adds value, and ultimately points people to Christ. 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I'm Ruth Kramer.
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7: Today shows a high of 96 degrees with a low of 76 degrees, partly cloudy.
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9: 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I'm your guest host, Katie Norsworthy, and I'm here with Dr. Mark Crosby, pastor, educator, mental health professional, and the resident expert here on the Family Answer Man. We're here today because we're going to be talking about everything you want to know about counseling, but we're afraid to ask. Now, we do want to take a moment to thank our incredible underwriters who make this

0: Even though a lot of people that's listening maybe have had that experience of being involved with a counselor or seeing a counselor or a therapist or marriage and family therapist, there's still, for some people, and I understand this, but there's still a stigma for some people, especially in the church. Mm-hmm. You know, like, I don't want anybody to know my problems, or we were told to handle our own problems. And and I understand that sentiment, but the reality is that we don't do that for anything else.
1: Oh, true.
0: When we need an electrician, we call the electrician. When we need a plumber, we call the plumber. We need a mechanic to fix our car. And the reality is most of us know that if we try to fix our electrical problem and we're not an electrician,
1: that's going
0: to
1: be bad.
0: We're going to have a problem. Or we try to fix that car and we're not a mechanic. Mm-hmm. And that's why I love that scene, you know, in Andrew Griffith's show, just call the man. Just call the man. And so I think the same is true when it comes to individual concerns, issues, problems, traumas, experiences in life, or when things aren't going well in the marriage, you know, because all of us have certain, I think, concerns and faults and flaws when it comes to marriage. We bring, all of us, no matter who you are, how great your childhood was, we all bring some baggage into our marriages, and some more than others, of course, and how to unpack that and how to sort that out and how to organize that is so very important. So my point in saying all that is that counseling is something that we all do and something we all need. Awesome. You know, if you give someone, you know, a word of encouragement, if you tell somebody, you know, how to get to a certain location, that's counsel.
1: Oh, that's a good point.
0: And if you receive that, you've received counseling. So counseling is something we all do, something we all need. And again, it's very biblical, as we'll unpack in a moment, so that we can make life better and be better at life.
1: Awesome. Awesome. So I guess my first question then is, what is counseling?
0: Yeah.
1: And why should someone see a counselor?
0: So counseling basically, again, has several, again, parts to it. But I guess part number one is that counseling is simply, I would argue, giving information. Dr. William Glasser, we'll reference him some more in a moment, to me was the greatest psychiatrist of the 20th century, said that counseling is giving information. It's the one thing that we can do. We can't change somebody necessarily. We can't control somebody necessarily, but we can give them information. And with that information, they can take that information and then make a rational, reasonable, hopefully wise decision. So first of all, I would argue it's basically giving information. It's also discovering the problem that a person is experiencing. Excuse me. And we all experience problems from our childhood, you know, things that we have carried over. A lot of people have said to me, look, I was raised in a family where there was no love and affection. And now that I'm older and I want to have my own family, I'm struggling with how to be affectionate, how to be loving. What does that look like? Some have said, you know, my parents were very critical and condescending, and I struggle with that. I struggle with being judgmental and critical of other people because that's all I knew. So the point is that discovering some things about yourself is sometimes found in counseling as you begin to unpack your background and your childhood. And then counseling is giving someone tools, if you will, and resources and techniques on how to overcome some of that.
1: That's good.
0: You know, how not to be so critical.
1: Mm-hmm.
0: One of the things that I tell people is that if you're dealing with someone, and we've said this on programs before, if you deal with someone who's a narcissist, for example, they may try to bait you to explain yourself.
1: Mm-hmm.
0: And most people will go, okay, well, here's what happened, and here's what I did, and here's what happened. And a narcissist, all they're going to do is use those words, use those explanations against you.
1: Mm-hmm.
0: They are the proverbial, anything you say or do can and will be used against you. And so learning how to interact with someone like that, learning how to keep, you know, your words to a minimum. So again, it's also creating accountability. If anybody's ever been on a diet and you had a dietitian or nutritionist or someone working with you, you know that, hey, if I start my diet on Monday, the following Monday, I'm going to have to meet my nutritionist, my dietitian, and they're going to ask me, did you eat this? Did you stay away from the carbs? Did you get any exercise, whatever? And having that accountability keeps me focused. So counseling is the same thing. It creates a sense of accountability. And also, for a lot of people, is that it makes sure that the progress is monitored.
1: That's good.
0: So you monitor the progress. You know, am I feeling better? Am I less depressed?
1: Mm-hmm.
0: Am I less anxious? Do I have a better control over this disorder that I've struggled with? Is my trauma not being triggered as easily? So you monitor the progress. And then also the counselor, this may sound a little cliche, but they also celebrate the victory.
1: Oh, yeah.
0: Yeah, and so all of us want to overcome certain things in life. And all of us, when we do, We want to celebrate. Mm-hmm. I love that commercial that talks about, hey, my cholesterol is lower now.
1: Yeah.
0: I

0: lowered my cholesterol.
1: Mm-hmm.
0: And what they're saying is, hey, I feel better. I've worked hard. My cholesterol is low and I want to celebrate. Well, the same is true in other areas of life as well. So the counselor really does help to celebrate.
1: Oh, I can agree with that so much. Well, that's one of my favorite things with my own therapist to tell her, you can't wait till I tell you how I felt this person know.
0: Yeah.
1: You're going to be so proud.
0: It's
1: really definitely fun.
0: Absolutely.
1: It does make counseling a lot funner.
0: Yeah.
1: So that'll lead me to my next question. How does counseling make life better?
0: So what you're doing in counseling in a lot of cases is you're processing the experiences.
1: Mm.
0: I mean, all of us have these experiences in life, good or bad. Maybe it was your childhood. Maybe it was during your teenage years. You didn't make the football team.
1: Mm.
0: Your best friend moved away and it really left you, with a void in your life. And sometimes those experiences carry over with us into life. And sometimes those experiences shape us and how we see life and how we see other people. Maybe your father was really, cruel to your mother. And so what happens is you feel like, hey, as a guy, that's how you treat women. Or maybe, anger is something you can't let go of.
1: Mm-hmm.
0: And for a lot of men, anger gives them that adrenaline and gives them that sense of being large and in charge when deep down they're really scared.
1: Yeah. Mm-hmm.
0: And so because men would rather show anger than fear.
1: Mm-hmm.
0: So you process some of these experiences, you process the trauma. I mean, not all trauma is having been in a burning building. Not all trauma is having been in a crazy car accident or being in some sort of war. Sometimes trauma is anything that happened to you that you felt like you had no control over, that you felt extreme fear.
1: Mm.
0: Maybe loss of life or fear, or you feared for your life. And so a lot of people, never processed this trauma. It happened to them when they were a kid or a teenager. Maybe they were abused or abandoned, maybe they had a boyfriend or a fiance or a husband, early in life that was really unkind and cruel to them. And this was traumatic.
1: Mm-hmm.
0: And what happens is if you don't deal with that trauma, we've all seen the situation play out, you carry that trauma into other experiences.
1: Mm.
0: If you're struggling with some kind of traumatic moment and someone says, hey, pass the ketchup, and you go off. What happened there?
1: Yeah.
0: I just said, pass the ketchup, and you went ballistic.
1: Mm-hmm.
0: Well, there is a trauma trigger there.
1: Mm-hmm.
0: Maybe something happened with ketchup, when you were first married. Maybe your husband threw the ketchup bottle at you. Maybe they, did something crazy with the ketchup bottle, whatever. But this is how trauma works. If you don't process that trauma in a healthy way, then what happens is the least little thing will trigger you.
1: Mm-hmm.
0: And now you become somebody that no one recognizes.
1: Yes.
0: Also, counseling helps you discover things about yourself that you really didn't know. Maybe you have an interest in maybe music that you didn't know you had, or maybe you're good at music and you didn't realize that, or maybe you have this amazing singing voice or whatever it may be. And you didn't know that about yourself,
1: because
0: mm-hmm. maybe you were told all your life you'll never amount to anything, or we don't want you to be in our choir or whatever. You just felt like I guess that's just not who I am. But then you discover some things about yourself, or maybe counseling can help you see areas about yourself that you cannot see. In other words, it helps you to improve your blind spots.
1: Oh, that's good.
0: Because we all have areas in our life that we are blind to. And I've had people say to me, what do you mean I get angry all the time? Well, let's talk about this. Okay, let's unpack that a little bit. Or I'm not that critical. They're just, and they go off on this tirade. Mm-hmm. And what's happening is everybody can see the problem,
1: mm-hmm.
0: but you. And
1: yeah.
0: I call that your blind spot.
1: Yeah.
0: And so if the blind spots are not, brought to your attention, if you don't know how to unpack them, if you don't know how to deal with them, if you don't know how to improve in that area, then you'll continually have that. And you'll wonder why does my kids not call me very often?
1: Yeah.
0: Why does my friends not invite me? Why did everybody else get the invitation but me? Why does everybody else go golfing but nobody includes me? And you begin to realize maybe there's something that I say or do that is offensive that I'm not seeing.
1: Mm-hmm.
0: So the counseling helps you to process experiences, process trauma, discover things about yourself maybe you didn't know, and really helps improve your blind spots in life.
1: I love that. Such great stuff.
0: Yeah.
1: So does the Bible talk about counseling and psychology?
0: Oh, yeah.
1: So what does it say?
0: Absolutely. And as a matter of fact, the first thing that we know about counseling is that Jesus is the wonderful counselor.
1: Amen.
0: So in Isaiah, we see that scripture every Christmas, wonderful counselor, mighty God, everlasting Father. And so I will argue that because Jesus is the wonderful counselor, I will argue that his people, you know, who follow him,
1: yes,
0: are to be counselors as well.
1: Because they're supposed to look like him.
0: Exactly. Yes. Exactly. You know, the Bible says to imitate, Paul says, imitate me as I imitate Jesus. Yes. You know, Ephesians 5:1 says, be imitators of God. So the reality is that counseling is something that we're called to do as followers of Jesus, but also the Bible says that there's wisdom in a multitude of counselors.
1: That's good.
0: You know, and so sometimes we may not know what decision to make. Sometimes, you know, we are not quite sure what to say or do. Maybe we have a personal bias, a personal prejudice. Maybe there's a fear that we're struggling with as to should I do this or should I go there or should I invest in this? And so when you invite a counselor into your life that is impartial and is willing to speak the truth into your life, then you have, again, this opportunity to make a difference in someone's life, or someone makes a difference in your life. So there's wisdom in a multitude of counselors. The Bible says this, confess your sins one to the other.
1: That's right.
0: In the Protestant churches, we don't have confessional like they do in the Catholic churches. But the Bible still says, confess your sins one to the other.
1: That's right.
0: And I think part of that could be maybe in a counseling setting.
1: Yeah.
0: You know, I've had people come into my office and they know, hey, look, there's no judgment here. Just we're going to be real. We're going to be honest. We'll be open. And many will say, you know, here's my problem. Here's my addiction. Mm-hmm. Here's where I struggle. Here's the concern that I have. And the Bible says, look, all of us, if we're going to be honest, we'll have problems with lust of the flesh, yep, lust of the eye, and pride of life.
1: Mm-hmm.
0: And so when a person comes in and they can be open and honest and they can be real,
1: mm-hmm,
0: that is very therapeutic.
1: Yes.
0: Because a lot of people who are listening, they have carried the weight of the secret sin of life.
1: Mm-hmm.
0: They've carried the secrets of their family. They've been told, don't you talk about that. Don't let mm-hmm anybody ever know. And that is a huge weight to carry. And sometimes when you come to the counselor's office, you can let go of that weight.
1: And I love that. Such a tool that the enemy uses too.
0: Oh, yeah.
1: That is, like, I feel like one of the big tools that he uses, in that you keep that quiet, you keep that to yourself. And
0: as long as it stays in the darkness.
1: Yes.
0: It cannot come into the light. So, yes. But once the light exposes it, then the healing can begin to come. Other scriptures we can look at is, you know, the Bible says the heart is very wicked, you know, and deceitfully wicked, and who can know it? And so sometimes, you know, we hear people say, well, I need to follow my heart. Well, let's unpack that. Because the heart is deceitfully wicked, you know, we need to look at where your heart's trying to lead you. The Bible talks about in Romans the renewing of your mind. So these are all scriptures, and there's many others we could look at, but the Bible definitely endorses, you know, counseling and psychology. And all psychology is, and I hear a lot of pastors who say, well, you should never know anything about psychology. Well, all psychology is, it's the study of the soul.
1: Yeah.
0: Okay, we're a body, we're a spirit, we're a soul. And the soul is your personality, your temperament, your intellect, your desires, your appetites, if you will. It's basically how you experience and see life. And so what's true for the body is true for the soul. And what comes into the body must be eliminated. What comes into your soul sometimes must be eliminated.
1: Yeah.
0: And so that's why the Bible says, don't let the sun go down on your anger. Mm-hmm. Because if you continue to hold on and carry these things, then eventually, again, you just erupt like a volcano one day.
1: Mm-hmm.
0: And everybody looks at you like, what's wrong with her? What's wrong with him? I mean, I just, you know, said, hey, good morning, and they just went off on me. So again, I think everybody, you know, needs to be aware of that. And the fact that psychology is the study of the soul, what makes us tick?
1: Okay.
0: What makes us feel good? What makes us feel guilty? What makes us feel bad? What makes us feel wonderful? And how our sin nature, you know, works in that. Why is it that we feel like we have to control other people?
1: Mm-hmm.
0: Where does that come from? And so it's the study of why we do what we do. And the Bible, I think, speaks to that.
1: It just reminds me just how often you say science and the Bible, they're not in contradiction
0: at all. No, they're very compatible.
1: Yes.
0: As a matter of fact, to that point, the Bible reveals things long before science discovers it.
1: Oh, yes.
0: And so few people really hear that or understand that. So few pastors ever proclaim that.
1: Mm-hmm.
0: But the Bible has revealed things long before science ever discovered it, which is amazing.
1: And it's the same when it comes to our mental health, for sure.
0: Absolutely.
1: So then, walk me through, what's the difference between counseling and marriage therapy?
0: Yeah, so counseling, for the most part, is basically an individual interaction with the counselor. In other words, a person will come in, maybe they're struggling with depression or anxiety, maybe, you know, bipolar disorder, things of that nature. PTSD, mm-hmm. and they come in and they sit down with the counselor, and the counselor kind of works with them through that, helps them to unpack some things, helps them to, again, have some techniques on how to deal with their depression, the anxiety, etc. But when a couple comes in for marriage therapy, that's what's called a systems approach. In other words, what's going on with the system? And the way I explain it to some people is this. Your car, your lawnmower, your boat, whatever, has certain parts and certain principles that make it work. And when the parts and the principles are working together, then the car runs. Mm-hmm. But the moment you do something that does not line up with the mechanics of your car, for example, then it breaks down. So again, there are certain principles that break it down and certain principles make it run. So for example, if you put water in your gas tank of your car, mm-hmm. you're now defying a mechanical principle. Mm-hmm. And if you put water in the gas tank, the car does not run. Well, the same is true with marriage. Marriage is a system. There's certain things that make it run, certain principles that keep it going. For example, if forgiveness and grace is not a part of your marriage, that's a principle that makes it run.
1: Yeah.
0: And so if you're not apologizing and forgiving your spouse, if you're not seeking forgiveness, then what's going to happen is that that system is going to start to break down. If you don't meet your wife or husband's needs, if you don't, and whatever their expression of love may be, if their love language is affection, and you don't give them that affection, if their love language is spending time with me, and you don't do that, then what's going to happen is they're not going to feel loved. Mm-hmm. And that emotional love tank is going to be empty. One of the Proverbs of the Bible is this: when a man is empty, let me back up. When a man is full, nothing can tempt him. But when a man is empty, even garbage looks good.
1: Yeah.
0: And so the point is that, so the marriage therapist sometimes will try to figure out, so what are the problems that are occurring? What are some of the things that are going on? What principles are being denied or defied? And one of the great principles that I see often is that when a spouse doesn't make their spouse their priority.
1: Yeah.
0: I'm making the kids the priority, making my job the priority, making the hobbies my priority. And well, when you do that, you're defying a marital relational principle. And so the marriage therapist will kind of point that out and give some tools and some indicators as to what does that look like to help make your spouse the priority so that this principle can keep the system operating smoothly. And so that's the difference, you know, looking at a systems approach, it's not just the husband, it's not just the wife, it's how they're interacting and what principles are they knowing, denying, and giving. And that's biblical as well. That's why the Bible says, husbands, love your wives the way Christ loves the church. So if you love your wife the way Christ loved the church, then you're going to be sacrificing, you're going to be giving and sharing love unconditionally. Then it says, and husbands, see to it that you respect your wife, see to it that you respect your husbands. Mm-hmm. And so when a wife respects the husband, then they feels good, he feels honored.
1: Yeah.
0: And so when those things are moving together with those parts and principles, things go well.
1: Yes.
0: But when they don't, things break down. So the marriage therapist helps to kind of correct that.
1: Okay, so who are the hardest people to treat in this system? And that kind of, you know, I feel like is a great segue.
0: Yeah. So in counseling, and every counselor is going to have those individuals that, hey, I'm really good at working with this type of person.
1: Mm-hmm.
0: Maybe you're good at working with those who are depressed or those who are anxious or those who have some sort of personality disorder. But across the board, if you were to, you know, ask most therapists, and I know some therapists who are listening may go, that's not my problem. Well, okay, but stay with me. But the vast majority will say that the psychopath, which in technical terms is the antisocial personality disordered person, what again is, you know, generally called, you know, generically called the psychopath.
1: Mm-hmm.
0: And what that means simply is this: this person has really no remorse. They have no regard for boundaries. They have no regard for the rules. They have no regard for the feelings of other people. There is no empathy there. There is no sympathy there. It's all about them. They don't care who they hurt. They don't care where they go. They don't care what they do. They don't care, you know, if someone loses everything or even loses their life.
1: Mm-hmm.
0: Those individuals just have no concern, empathy whatsoever. They rarely ever come to therapy. Now, one of the few ways a psychopath or someone with this personality disorder will come to therapy is if they're court ordered.
1: Okay.
0: So it's kind of like either you go see a therapist or you go to jail.
1: Okay.
0: Well,
1: yeah.
0: Most of them will choose the therapist. But they come in, and no matter how much you try or how hard you work, they're not interested. They don't want to change. They don't think they need to change. Everybody's wrong with them. Everybody has a problem with them. They're doing just fine. Thank you very much. The only reason why they got caught is because they were lazy. Okay. Only reason they got caught is because they trusted someone they should have never trusted or whatever.
1: And someone else's fault.
0: Yeah. So it's everybody else's fault. When you meet that person, you're meeting somebody, I'll argue with a personality disorder, when everybody's wrong but them. And so the psychopath is very difficult to treat. The next type of person is the narcissist. And the reason why is because now the narcissist or the person with the narcissistic personality disorder will sometimes go to therapy, but they go under protest. Sometimes they're given an ultimatum. And if they go, they're there and the first thing they'll think is, I'm smarter than you are. I know more than you. I'm smarter than the therapist. You may have 5 PhDs, but you know what? I'm smarter than you. You have no idea what you're doing. And that's their mindset. And so they're hard to treat because they know everything. Mm-hmm. They're smarter than the therapist. At least they think they are. And the third type of person, I would argue, that's tough to treat is the addict. Because depending on the level of addiction, depending on what they're addicted to, that can be a tough nut to crack. Because the addict, you know, struggles with all sorts of other behaviors, from lying to rage to being the victim to blaming everybody for their faults and problems, to the fact that they are in love with this addiction and they feel like the addiction's in love with them. And so to let that go is extremely difficult, and sometimes they're in and out of rehab. And so the reality is that the addict is very difficult to treat. Doesn't mean we can't or shouldn't, but they are difficult to treat. So most addict counselors will tell you, hey, look, if we get a 20 to 30%, you know, recovery of the people that we're treating, that's a victory.
1: So in these cases with the psychopath, narcissist, or addict, would you say it's very important to find someone specializing in
0: that? Oh, absolutely. Yeah. Absolutely. Mm-hmm. And in many cases, you know, sometimes you may need, especially for the addict, more than one person involved in their life. I would say the addict sometimes needs a team. What I mean by that is they may need an individual counselor, but they also need a sponsor. They also need maybe a small group, you know, an AA group or something along those lines. In many cases, maybe a Bible study group, a church family, and so that there's some accountability on a daily basis. And I would argue the same is true with the narcissist or the psychopath. If they can get involved in church, if they can get involved in a small group, if they can get involved, you know, in a group that, you know, of others that struggle in this area, I think that that's helpful.
1: So I'm going to go to our next question. So if you're keeping count, it's question number 6. Should pastors do more counseling?
0: You know, I think it depends. Most of the pastors, you know, that I know personally and have worked with and are really good at what they do. They're compassionate. They love the Lord. They love their people. They love the Bible. But not all pastors are good counselors. And not all pastors have been trained on how to do counseling. Now, there are some pastors who are naturally gifted in that area and some pastors who are not. But in either way, I would argue that the more counseling and the more training they can get personally, the better off they're going to be. Because counseling is an art. It's a science, but it's also an art. And to know both is very important. But I do think that pastors need more training in this area because the research is pretty clear that 40% of most people see their pastor as the first line of defense when it comes to their emotional mental health. In other words, their pastor will be the first person they'll turn to. When there's a problem in their family, with their kids, with their marriage, maybe with their own spiritual or emotional or mental health. And so pastors need to be ready and willing to be on the front lines, the first responder, if you will. But that requires training. And I'm afraid that a lot of pastors do not have the level of training that I would argue they need. And I encourage pastors to get as much training as they possibly can.
1: Amen.
0: But with that being said, a pastor who has good training, a lot of times have natural abilities and skills to be compassionate, to be caring, to be willing to listen, to give good biblical direction. And if you can take those things and combine them, I think pastors could do a great job and need to do more of that if at all possible.
1: So what is required to be a counselor?
0: So to be a counselor in Louisiana and in most states, you have to have a minimum of a master's degree, generally in one of the mental health sciences, if you will, psychology, social work, clinical counseling, sociology. And so, but whatever your state requires of you, and there's minimal educational requirements, but to have a master's level in one of those mental health fields. And then once you get your master's, then you have to have about 3,000 hours of internship.
1: Wow.
0: Which on average is about 40 hours a week for 2 years.
1: Wow.
0: And so minimum. And then you have to pass the state licensing exam. And then once you're becoming a counselor, then you have to maintain continuing education, at least 40 hours, clinical hours per year. And so there's a lot there. And if you have more than one license, it requires more continuing education. And if you're a supervisor, even more continuing education. So it is a lifelong learning process. It's not, hey, I got my degree, now I'm good.
1: Mm-hmm.
0: But you have to have a master's from a regionally accredited university, college, whatever, in one of those areas. But the thing is I think one of the greatest things that we have going for us as counselors is that we receive lots of supervision.
1: Mm-hmm.
0: And that supervision really does help you to know the art of counseling.
1: Yeah.
0: You know, getting your master's is the science of counseling, but the art of counseling is when you're doing your internship and you have your supervisor looking over your shoulder, helping you to unpack some things.
1: That really helps show the importance of having someone who is licensed.
0: Yeah.
1: Like, I didn't realize the hours were that much needed.
0: Yes.
1: But it goes to show when you're looking and you're looking for someone licensed, what you're actually
0: doing. Exactly. And you're getting someone who is degreed, well-trained, licensed, and has done the work needed to be able to help you in whatever circumstance you're in.
1: All right. Lightning round.
0: Okay.
1: What about those who say counseling didn't help?
0: I would argue that in some cases, it's like anything else. And I guess we'll close with this one. And it's like anything else. And that is, you get out of what you put in.
1: No, that's
0: okay. And a lot of people come into counseling and their mind's made up. And sometimes I'll ask them, is your mind made up? Are you here just because your priest said to, or you can tell your mom, at least I tried counseling.
1: Yeah.
0: So for those who say it didn't help, means in many cases they put a lot into it. Another thing is that sometimes finding the right counselor.
1: Mm.
0: Maybe you found someone that doesn't fit who you are.
1: Mm-hmm.
0: It's like finding the right dentist, the right physician, the right restaurant.
1: Mm-hmm.
0: You know, if you don't like, you know, Chinese food, don't go to a Chinese restaurant kind of thing. And so the same is true with counseling. So finding the right fit, finding the right person often helps. And for some people, because they didn't find the right fit, sometimes counseling didn't help a whole lot.
1: Yeah.
0: But I also say, thirdly, and that is, again, the attitude that you bring. Because if you listen and you apply the principles, the odds are very high that at least something will begin to change for the better so that you're better at life and you make life better.
1: Wow, that's so good. I'd love to ask so many more questions, but that's all the time we have for today. So there you have it, all from Dr. Mark, our Family Answer Man. We hope that this episode, as always, has inspired you to make changes that will lead to a stronger, healthier, and happier family. Thanks again, Dr. Mark, for having
0: Thank
1: me.
0: You.
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4: Today shows a high of 96 degrees with a low of 76 degrees, partly cloudy.
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got a stain on my shirt from the coffee off my chin. 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
2: Today shows a high of 96 degrees with a low of 76 degrees, partly cloudy.
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3: Hi, I'm Johnny.

My name is Brother Tim Mayu, the pastor of Faithway Landmark Missionary Baptist Church in Holden, Louisiana. We're so glad that you're able to join us again today. Today we'll be reading from the book of Matthew, chapter 9, starting with verse 27. But before we read, we'd like to go to the Lord in prayer. Our Father, we thank you for everything that you do for us. We're glad, Lord, that you've given us another chance, another opportunity to preach your word over this great radio station. Pray, dear God, that much good can be accomplished. Lord, we pray that you bless our country. Our country's in a turmoil. It's in a mess. Only you can help us in our times of crisis. And we're thankful, dear Lord, in spite of all that we go through in life, that you're big enough to help us, and that we have a great God like you that can help us and deliver us in times like these. We pray that you bless your people everywhere. Bless our military men and women overseas. Bring them back home safely. And dear Lord, we pray for those that are sick, those that are suffering, those in the hospitals, those that walked away from newly made graves. Lord, save the lost for Jesus' sake. Time's running out. And I pray, dear Lord, that I have people in my family that's not saved. They're not prepared to meet you yet. I pray, dear God, that you'd have mercy on them. Have mercy on the whole entire world. And save them before it's everlasting too late. We thank you, dear Lord, for everything that you do for us. Help us in our life. Time, dear Lord, that we never forget where our blessings come from, because Everything that we have comes from you. Thank you so much for Jesus. Forgive us for every sin. These things we ask in Jesus' name. He's so worthy. Amen. In verse 27, the book of Matthew, chapter 9, it says, "And when Jesus departed thence, two blind men followed him, crying, saying, Thou Son of David, have mercy on us. And when he was come into the house, the blind men came to him. And Jesus saith unto them, Believe ye that I am able to do this? They said unto him, Yea, Lord. Then he touched their eyes, saying, According to your faith, be it unto thee. And their eyes were opened, and Jesus straightly charged them, saying, See that no man knoweth. But they, when they were departed, spread abroad his fame in all that country." Now we'll stop reading there. And these two men came to Jesus because they had a need. And they were both blind. I don't know if they were born that way or later on in life that they became blind, that they lost their eyesight, but they couldn't see. And they desired the Lord that he would open their eyes for them. And they came and asked him. And Jesus made the statement, "Be it done according to your faith." And their eyes were opened because they had faith. And they believed in the Lord Jesus Christ. Now, the Bible tells us in the book of Hebrews, chapter 11, verse 1, the Bible said, "Now faith is the substance of things hoped for, the evidence of things not seen." The sixth verse says that without faith it is impossible to please him, for he that cometh to God must believe that he is, and that he is a rewarder of them that diligently seek him. So when we come to God, we need to come to God with faith. We need to come to God believing that he's God and that he can do what we ask him to do. The book of James, chapter 1, verses 5 and 6. James made the statement that if any man lack wisdom, let him ask of God. And that's what God wants us to do. God is sitting at the edge of his seat on his throne in heaven,

0: His arms are open and he's waiting for us to come to him. If any man lack wisdom, let him ask of God that giveth to all men liberally and upbraideth not, and it shall be given him. But let him ask in faith. So when we go to God in prayer concerning a need that we have, ask God in faith, nothing wavering, for he that wavers is like a wave of the sea driven with the wind and tossed. Asking God for wisdom is a direct reflection of trust. The reason why we come to God is because we have faith. We trust and believe that he's able to do what he says he can. The book of Matthew chapter 11, verse 28. Here's a great invitation that Jesus has made to whosoever will. He said, come unto me, all you that labor and are heavy laden, I will give you rest. Take my yoke upon you and learn of me, for I am meek and lowly at heart, and you shall find rest unto your soul, for my yoke is easy and my burden is light. This invitation is given to whosoever will, meaning that no one is left out. Those who come to Jesus have to come believing that he is the Son of God, and you can come and receive the Lord Jesus Christ by faith. We serve a God that doesn't lie. He's truthful and he's honest, and he's the creator of the world, the creator of the whole universe, and he wants you to come to him with whatever problem that we have. There's countless people that came to Jesus in the Bible. The reason why they came was because they needed him. There's not a day that doesn't go by in my life when I don't need God. In fact, when I wake up in the morning, he's the first one that I'm reminded of. And I pray every morning to him before I even leave my bedroom, letting him know that, God, this is another day, and I'm going to need you again just like I did yesterday and all the days in the past. And throughout the day, I'll pray and ask God to continue to bless. We pray to God and give thanks for the food that we eat several times a day. The last thing that we do before we close our eyes to go to sleep, before we lay our head on the pillow, we ask God to bless us with another day tomorrow. You see, God doesn't need me. God can use me if I let him. But I'm the one that needs God. And the reason why I call on God is because I believe that he can answer prayer. God has answered many a prayer for my family and my life. And I'm thankful that in spite of all the things that we go through in life, that God is able to help us and deliver us and encourage us in every way. In the book of Matthew chapter 16, verse 13, Jesus came and he asked his disciples a question. And this is the question. He says, whom do men say that the Son of Man is? And they said, some say that thou art John the Baptist, some Elias, and others Jeremiah, or one of the prophets. He said unto them, but whom say ye that I am? And Simon answered and said, thou art the Christ, the Son of the living God. Peter might have had a lot of faults, a lot of blunders, mistakes in his life. And Jesus rebuked him many times, but I believe that Peter was a saved man. And I believe that he knew exactly who Jesus was. And in the book of Romans chapter 10, verse 9, the Apostle Paul made the statement that if thou shalt confess with thy mouth the Lord Jesus, and shalt believe in thine heart that God had raised him from the dead, thou shalt be saved. So you see, all you have to do is have faith, believing and confessing and admitting that you're a sinner, and God can save your soul. God can save your soul today, right where you're at. You know, I lived a long time in this world without God on my side. And when I was living out of the will of God, I was a lost man. And I was living on borrowed time. I pastored a man one time that would go to God in prayer. Sometimes we'd call on him to lead in prayer in church. And he made the statement many times, God, thank you for time and space that you've given me and allowed me to come to this place to trust in you. So the only reason why we're living today is simply because that's an act of God. And that's God showing you mercy. And he's given you time and space. He's given you another day, another hour, another minute, another second to trust the Lord Jesus Christ. After a while, God's going to quit dealing with you. And when he does, you'll be on your own. And if you die without Jesus, you're going to have to stand up before God and tell him why you didn't believe in the Lord Jesus Christ when salvation was offered to you. So don't die without Jesus. That's one of the worst things that anybody could ever do, is to die without the Lord Jesus Christ. I'm glad. And if I don't know anything else, I'm not a very smart person. I'm not a very smart man. But I'm thankful that God gave me enough wisdom to know what I to do with the Lord Jesus Christ. I trusted him when I was 17 years old. I'll soon be 70 years old. So I've been saved for a mighty long time. And the only way that I could ever be saved was by me having faith in the Lord Jesus Christ. Our time is running out. Thank you for listening. Let's have prayer. Our Father, we thank you for everything. Pray, dear Lord, that you bless the listener. Help them, dear God, to see their need. Come to you and repent, asking you to forgive them of their sins. I pray that you help them to be saved. And, dear Lord, don't let them sleep or rest till they find you precious to their soul. Forgive us for every sin, every wrong mistake. These things we ask in Jesus' name. Amen.
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0: I want to know God's will. I want to hear His voice. And as we yield to certain things, God's will becomes clearer and ever, because that's a principle. That person's like, no, I'm not yielding to anybody. I'm the captain of this ship. I don't yield to anybody. They're not going to be led of God, because that's not a gentle, humble spirit. God has a hard time moving that person who wants to do things His own way, because God teaches the humble and the gracious His way. He leads those who are willing to follow. Rebecca and Isaac submitted to God's will. And this is another key of being led by God.
1: Thank you for joining us here at Westside Christian Fellowship, located in Leona Valley, California, 1 hour north of Los Angeles. Today on Regaining Lost Ground, we hear part two of the message titled, If All Is Well, Why Am I Like This? And is from the sermon series Through the Bible. English writer and preacher John Bunyan, when speaking on humility, once said, "The people of the Lord in humility are to lay themselves and their prayers and all that they have at the foot of their God, to be disposed of by Him as He in His heavenly wisdom sees best, yet not doubting, but God will answer the desire of His people in the way that will be most for their advantage and His glory." 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And now, from Westside Christian Fellowship in Leona Valley, California, here's Pastor Shane Eidelman.
0: If you can understand, hey, no matter what happens, God is my anchor. I'm holding on to Him for dear life. I'm not going to waver. It might be difficult. I might have ups and downs, but Lord, I'm going to see this through, and I'm going to follow You until the day I die. Life will become a lot easier for you because you're not on an emotional roller coaster. Anybody been there? Do you know it's funny that we get our word happy from the word happenstance? Which means what's happening to me. But true biblical joy comes from who's within me. And so I can have tremendous joy where most people would not have any happiness. Does that make sense? Because joy is an inner belief, inner strength in God and what He can take you through. And it changes your life. I just want to brag even on the Harbaughs. Are they here? Joe's here. I don't know if your wife's here. But it went through, a very difficult season. With their daughter. Her picture's still on her refrigerator. Prayed for her, and she's really, really improving greatly. But I've never seen Joe worship like I've seen Joe worship the last 6 months. I mean, talk about from where he went even a year and a half ago to where now. It's what happened? Well, it wasn't a bed of roses. Difficulty and challenges, it breaks us, it humbles us. And then when we come in, we sing worship songs, Amazing Grace, how sweet that is, it saved a wretch like me. Lord, You are my strength, You are my provider, Jehovah Nissi, Jehovah Jireh, Jehovah Sikkenu. We know Him as all these words in the Old Testament because He takes you through the storm, and He leads me behind by still waters. He leads my soul into He holds me, comforts me, though I walk through the valley of the shadow of death, I will fear no evil because I have seen the risen Savior. My eyes have seen the King of glory. And now you become a worshiper because God has touched your heart. So that's a wonderful thing. He gives us a challenge to change us, a crisis to conform us. And if I were to be honest with you this morning, I don't like this part of God's will. Man, if I look over my life, broken and broken and broken. I'd like to tell you I arrived, but it's not, you're not going to arrive until you're 6 feet under. It just happens, and you better become better, not bitter. You better humble yourself, repent, and let God change your heart. I remember, I don't think my daughter would mind me sharing, but this is a while ago. I think I shared with you a year and a half ago, 2 years ago. But we got home and she goes, I'm busy, and she goes, Dad, you're always praying for everyone else, but you never pray for me. stagger, fall down. And so now I try to make it a point to pray more with my kids and invest into them. And see, you have to have that breaking, right? What about if I say, well, I'm just busy. Don't you know who I am? I'm busy. You know I love you. That's pride. That's making excuses. I can give you 1,000 examples where I've been humbled. Have you? Amen. The kids do not lie. My man. Spouses don't lie if they love you too. Lots of breaking. It's a continual process. So she wondered what is going on. So she went to inquire of the Lord. Next verse. And the Lord said to her, two nations are in your womb. This is huge. Here we have Esau and Jacob. We have the nation of Israel and the Arabs. This is a big, big deal in the center of God's will. Two nations are in your womb. Two people shall be separated from your body. One shall be stronger than the other, and the older shall serve the younger. See, this is different. The younger always served the older. The birthright was given to the older, the firstborn. But in this case, it's going to be reversed. The older, which is going to be Esau, is going to have to serve the younger, which is going to be Jacob. So apparently we know how they came out of the womb, in what order. When her days were fulfilled, God would say that quite often. There's a season in life. You don't have a baby 2 weeks later. You have 9 months. There's a growth process that goes from this size to this size. And there's a time of fulfilling. So many times we want something. God, I feel this. I feel you're going to do this in my life, or I want this. But there's a waiting period. There's a time of fulfillment. Let you grow. I'm sorry. God's saying, I need you to grow so I can do in you what I want to do in you. And I was just thinking this week, a lot of when I got started in the ministry, and then even after, you know, I've watched some pastors fall. And, I would follow their ministry. Some of them didn't fall, but a lot of pastors started out churches, like say Francis Chan started out and he didn't fall, but in his 20s, I think Mark Driscoll in his 20s, I think Perry Noble in his 20s, Steve Furnick in his 20s. I'm like, I'm glad God didn't call me in my late 20s. I wasn't even ready till 40. But isn't that interesting? Because God says, okay, here's what I've called you to do. But it's not fulfilled yet, because I've got to hurt you in a good way. I've got to break you. I've got to humble you. I've got to get these addictions out of you, or these strongholds out of you. I've got to get this pride out of you. I've got to get you ready so when you're called, you don't fall. You don't see a little apple tree producing 500 pounds of apples. It would fall. It would collapse. And so that just really stood out to me this morning when her days were fulfilled. Here's the nations, they're coming. Maybe that prayer is going to be answered. Maybe that what God's called you to do is going to happen, but it's not yet fulfilled. Now I'm careful because those guys on TV say it's just around the corner. They're speaking to thousands of people. Your blessing is right there. You're going to be the head, not the tail. You're going to prosper and just keep holding tight and holding tight. But if God is dealing with you about besetting sin, you better handle that first. Because our waiting period could be a period of delay, because God is wanting to change our heart, wanting us to repent. I'm often shocked, and I've shared this before. Did you know the nation of Israel, once they left Egypt, they could have got to the promised land in about 12 days? Wait, 12 days? 40 years. Why did it take them 40 years? And actually, God destroyed every one of them in the wilderness except Jacob, except Caleb and Joshua. Why is that? Because my people tested me. They had stiff necks. They tested me. They grumbling and complaining. Spirit of offense, critical spirit. And God said, I let them wander in the desert, and I couldn't fulfill my will in their life. And as much as I don't like to say that because it's not motivational, it's the truth. And I cringe sometimes when I see the guys on TV or radio even sometimes that are, they're speaking like so many people in this blanket statement that your dream is just around the corner. Your blessing is about ready to burst. And that could be very true in the lives of many people. You can claim that. I believe it. For example, if God puts something on your heart, there's a waiting period. You're pressing in. You're praying. You're getting rid of besetting sin. You're humbling yourself. You're doing, it's just in that waiting time that God is developing you. And I often pray, Lord, am I wasting time in my waiting time? Is there something you want me to deal with that I'm not dealing with that is holding me back? There's a lot of scriptures on that too. And against popular belief, God is not a puppet master. He gives us the ability to make decisions that will alter our course. And if we're not fully surrendered to God, we can really jump outside of God's will. So twins were born. Twins were born in her womb. So a couple of things. She prayed rather than complained. She prayed rather than complained. Oh, who needs to hear that today? Four people. That's hard. I mean, that is a hard one because in complaining and grumbling is within us, is it not? And I know I said that about California, but guess who has to deal with it every day, grumbling, complaining too? Hello? I mean, it's like, here it comes. It's just by nature. Those darn officials. Biden, open the pipeline. I mean, okay, I'm going to get off track. Let's see. And this whole thing on electric cars just cracks me up because our power grid can barely handle what we have now. Come on, guys, stop egging me on. Okay. Isn't it true? What's sense? Common sense. You know, it's just... And also the husband pleaded and interceded for his wife. Guys, the husband pleaded and interceded for his wife. The defender, the husband, defended his home primarily with prayer. Guys, if you're not defending your home, if you're not leading in this area, let me encourage you this morning to do that. And don't say, oh, I bet Pastor Shane's home has all this in order. Nope. I'm up like 4 hours before my wife and she texts me, want to pray? I'm like, want to pray? I'm not even home. I'm gone. My day started. Let's do devotional with the kids. Okay, sounds great. And then all hell breaks loose. The little ones don't want to listen. It's like, what in the world is going on? But you've got to fight for those things. So we better plan on a family devotional tonight. I'm going to try it again. But they defend the home primarily with prayer. The husband is that prayer warrior. And guys, let me just throw this out there. I threw it out there on Father's Day, and it was incredible how many guys came to morning worship. But then it's like... It's over. That has to be the pulse, the spiritual pulse of our heart. That's why we open at 6 in the morning, to get worship on. We have communion every Sunday. Every Sunday it's up here at communion and getting our hearts right before God. It's incredible. That's how you're going to defend your home. He also submitted to the needs of his wife. He also submitted to the needs of his wife. Did you catch that? I didn't say it the other way around. He submitted, that dangerous word, that deadly word, he submitted to the needs of his wife. You see, biblically speaking, a man submits to Jesus Christ, and then the woman comes underneath that spiritual authority and submits to his leadership. But in doing so, he makes decisions as he submits to the needs of his family and his spouse. It's not just, I'm the man in this house. Machismo. You do what I say when I say it. Didn't you read that Bible verse? Woman, you submit to me. That house is so out of order. If you ever have to quote that verse, you're in big trouble. Am I saying anything that is not correct? Submission is difficult. This whole idea of submission is difficult is, if all is well, why am I going through this? And this often happens in submission. Let me define this. Last week I talked about this. Submission is yielding. Correct? So what happens if you go out to the stop sign leaving and you don't yield? I found it interesting this week. God gave me a great, just showed me something. Even a police car yielded to me. He wasn't going anywhere. We were just there. It was my turn. He had to yield to me. Normally someone I would yield to. I would yield to him. But because it intersected, he yielded to me. I got there first. See, that if you view submitting like that, it's a wonderful concept. I yield to the needs of this person, or vice versa, or the spouse yields to the needs of that person. One thing I've noticed with God is he will put something in your heart that maybe yet isn't fulfilled. For example, oh Lord, I think you want me to do that. Is that what you want me to do? Is that your dream? Okay, I'll do it right now. And you fall flat on your face. Many examples. I remember when people were even telling me this, I felt it really deep down in my soul. I mean, it was like, man, okay, I just don't know how to do it. Is when I would go and speak around 2003 is when I started speaking, traveling. Almost, it's going to come up 20 years here. A lot of people would say, you got to get this on radio. You should go on the radio. You should go on the radio for like 8 years. And I could see it. I believed it. But what am I supposed to do with that? So finally, in 2009, I believe it is, I had a message, found a guy. The funny story is, it's actually the 91.9 now that we own as a church. They actually wouldn't let me on in 2009. It's now that I'm thinking this is funny. So Morgan said, hey, why don't you contact KTLW, who's down in LA, Jack Hayford, out of Jack Hayford's church. I'm like, they're not going to let me on. That's a big station. And Gary Curtis, I'll never forget, he said, hey, we'll put you on Saturday morning, $50 for a Saturday morning. Whoa, talk about an open door. And then, of course, it snowballs and it grows. But God put something in your heart, right? And it takes time to develop. And I share with the first service, one thing I was just reflecting on this week is a lot of people who are my age, I could mention, you know, maybe some of them a little bit younger, but maybe Steve Furnick you've seen on TV, or Mark Driscoll, Francis Chan, and others. I read Perry Noble, and some of them kind of, you know, had some issues in ministry, but a lot of them started their churches when they're like 24, 25, 26. I'm like, Lord, thank you. Praise God that I did not start this church at 26 or 32. Why? I would have been destroyed. I would have been kicked out of ministry because God wasn't yet done kicking the devil out of me. And so you see, there's a time. See, you're not, that maybe those people were ready. I mean, Francis held it together well at 24. I got to hand it to him because I couldn't do that. And then so God knows it, when it's time, it's fulfilled. Okay, the 9-month gestation period. Can we call it that for women? Is that okay? Okay. So there's a period where the baby is being developed and now it gives birth. And so there is a time, there's a fulfillment in your own life. Now, before I forget, we can delay that fulfillment. Did you know that? God is not bound to just fulfill it whenever we want, because there's something in our heart called sin. And if there's besetting sin, for example, let's say God has called somebody to, let's see, be on the worship team. How's that? Vocals, or to preach, or to teach, or to start a ministry. But they're full of pride and bitterness and haughtiness and a critical spirit, you think they're going to get to that destination? They'll be humbled. And when they're ready, God could promote. I mean, just as an example, we've never, ever, that I can remember since we started the church, is if anybody came up and said, I want to be on your worship team. I want to sing. It's never happened. How does it happen then? Because we hear them. Oh, they can sing. Madeline, I didn't even know she could sing. She can sing. Her blessing. I don't know if she's here too. But when it was 2014, we were at 15, 30, somewhere. We were at a kids camp and Blessing's by herself on a guitar. I'm like, Morgan, you didn't even tell me she could sing. She's been coming to church for a year. How do we know these people can sing? Or Pri, remember Pri before she moved? She just starts singing back there. I'm like, that girl can sing. She's in C. Let God exalt you. Let God promote you. Let another, not the words of your own mouth praise you, but let the words of your own mouth praise you. And even when Brant was leading, I heard him at our old location, like, he can sing. in Starner, and I mean, I just go in the Marlows when they were here helping more, and you could see that it wasn't this self-exaltation, because God will hold that person down until they're ready. And Rebecca and Isaac submitted to God's will. And that's another key to being led by God. Folks, did you know this? I want to know God's will. I want to hear His voice. Do you know He has us yielding and submitting a lot throughout our lives, or throughout the week, or throughout the month? And as we yield to certain things or submit to certain things, God's will becomes clear, and because that's a principle. That person's like, no, I'm not yielding to anybody. I'm the captain of this ship. I don't yield to anybody. They're not going to be led of God, because that's not a gentle, humble spirit. Who is that old singer that used to sing that? My Way. Frank Sinatra. Yeah, couldn't get that song on my mind. I haven't heard it in years, but you know, I'm going to do things my way. And God, it's hard. God has a hard time moving that person who wants to do things His own way, because God teaches the humble and the gracious His way. He leads those who are willing to follow. So let's talk about submission for a little bit, because Rebecca and Isaac submitted to God's will. And this is another key of being led by God. Now, for those who are offended by the word submission, is there anyone out there? See, here's the thing with submission. The word has been used in a bad way. It's like, you know, you think of the word fundamentalist. You think of those who blow up abortion clinics. Or you think of 100 years ago, you would say, hey, after church, we're going to throw a gay party, meaning happy. And so things change. And so this word submission, and what happens a lot in the Muslim countries, and so the word is like, oh, I don't know about that word. Humility is a wonderful thing. So let's talk about this. 1 Peter 3:7. I think we have that one up there. 1 Peter 3:7. Wives. The NIV. It's not the nearly inspired version. It's a good version. Wives, in the same way. There's so many things. Pastor Edmund, you prayed that I had freedom this morning. Didn't have to stick with my notes, and I'm following that. So, you got to tell you guys a joke. I tried using the King James this week. I'm like, what are they talking about? And it's a great verse. If you love it, stick with it. It's incredible. It's a Textus Receptus, Receive Tech, and it's close to, I mean, it's a great translation. But for the life of me, go fetch a compass.

0: Hello, this is Pastor Shane Eidelman. I want to tell you about a new booklet I just released titled The Dark Night of the Soul. This book came from a very challenging season in my own personal life. Dark seasons reveal what we actually believe, not just what we say we believe. The phrase, the dark night of the soul, captures a moment we all dread. It's the moment when the floor drops out from underneath us and we realize that we are not in control and we come face to face with something we cannot fix. Time and time again, God demonstrates that what appears to be the end of something is actually only the beginning. 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
2: 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You felt good when you earned it yourself. 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

0: M. Scott Peck began his best-selling book with just three words: life is difficult. But Chuck Swindoll says the Old Testament book of Job takes it even further. Life is unfair. There's a difference, isn't there? Most of us have learned to handle difficult, but unfair? That's far more intense. Today on Insight for Living, we're featuring message number one in a 22-part biographical series. You're about to meet a man who had everything and was about to lose it all through no fault of his own. His name was Job. Chuck begins with prayer.
1: As the story unfolds from this ancient document, we are immediately impressed with a man who indeed was just a man, but what a man. He loved you, he feared you, Father, and he disciplined his life in such a way that he had nothing to do with evil and the compromises of those of his day. Thank you for the model of this man, and thank you for the lessons to be learned from just the opening words in this resume of righteousness. But our hearts skip a beat when we turn the page in his life and see the other side. And we become privy to something that not even Job knew was taking place. And our interest is tweaked. We're intrigued, our Father. We would have expected nothing but further blessing from your hand, and you, in your profound plan, made other arrangements that changed everything. To us, it seems unfair, and there are some in this place under this roof today who would say with a sigh, "My situation is unfair. I do not deserve what I'm going through." And therefore, Lord, you speak in a timeless way, just as you speak truth to us. And we find ourselves on the edge of our seats, anticipating what you will say to us from these ancient words, even in this 21st century. Thank you, Father, for your faithful, sovereign hand over us, that while you test us, you do not disgrace us. And while you strengthen and mature us, you

0: us the ability to concentrate, remove from us the cares of this age and the worries of our times and the decisions at the office and the needs of the home and all the stuff of life, so that you have our full attention. Come, thou fount of every blessing, tune our hearts to sing, to hear your praise. Lord, we quiet ourselves before you now. We trust you to speak words of wisdom and assurance to those who lead us in this city, in this state, and in our government. We ask our Father that we might be good citizens, just as we are good Christians. Find us, our Father, actively engaged in things that matter. Deliver us from the enemy of passivity and the compromise of sloth and laziness. And now, our Father, it is our privilege to look to you now in worship as we reach into our wallets and as we write our checks, as we give our money. As those in the first century did, may we first give ourselves and then give of our treasure. We want you to know how much we love you, our Father, and these gifts represent that. We give from a pure motive, not to receive anything in return, but simply to lift our hearts and open our purses to you and say, you own it all. And we give joyfully and we give generously because of that. In the name of the Lord Jesus, we quiet ourselves before you and we give. And all God's people said, amen.
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0: Life was not only difficult, life became, for Job, absolutely, categorically unfair. You may not know the story of Job, and so I might be shooting in the dark. Allow me a few moments for a quick and dirty analysis. He's a man of unparalleled piety. He's a man of well-deserved prosperity. He is a good and rich man, a fine husband, and a faithful father. In a quick and brutal sweep of calamities, he is reduced to a twisted mass of brokenness and grief. The extraordinary accumulation of back-to-back disasters are enough to finish off any one of us. Job is left penniless, homeless, helpless, and childless. Standing beside 10 fresh graves on a windswept hill, his wife heaving in sobs beside him, having heard him say, whether he gives or takes, we will follow him, she secretly whispers, just curse God and die. Misery and mystery are added to the insult and injury of his experience. As he sits there covered with skin ulcers that are now erupting with pus, swelling his body with fever and maddeningly giving him an itch that will not go away, there are three friends that arrive. They sit and stare for 7 days and 7 nights without a word. Just imagine. First, they don't recognize him, which tells you something of the swelling and the sword.

0: sores all over him, and then they are at a loss for words. Unfortunately, they lost that loss for words. And when they spoke, they had nothing but blame. You're getting what you deserve. Though they couch it in much more philosophical terms. That was bad enough. But the misery turns to mystery with God's silence. If the words of the friends were hard to hear, the silence of God was intolerable. Not until the 38th chapter of the book does God speak. The book opens with a wonderful resume of a good man. There was a man in the land of Uz whose name was Job. That man was blameless. Doesn't mean perfect. It means he did not compromise with moral evil. He was a man whose business was handled with integrity. He was a man who was respected by those around him, whether in or outside the family. He was upright, fearing God, turning away from evil. And then the next most important part of him, following his character, would be his family. He's blessed with 7 sons, 3 daughters that have been born to him. By the time the story is told us in the text, they're all grown. This is a grandfather's life at its best, if you will. By now, he has amassed a remarkable number of possessions. Possessions had to do with these 7,000 sheep. The wool from the animals could be woven into fabric, which would be made into warm clothing for the cold winter days. The food would also be provided from them, and that would add to the diet. There were 3,000 camels. There were 500 yoke of oxen. Don't miss this. That means there were 1,000 of them. 2 yoked together to plow the fields, to cause the crops to be plowed and to be prepared, and the soil to be prepared for the growing of the food. And then there were 500 female donkeys. Over and above that is a wonderful family, all grown kids. This guy is rich and he's got it made, and no one is criticizing because there's nothing to criticize. Wealthy, good, godly, but not out of touch. You will notice he did have his concerns. His sons, verse 4, used to go and hold a feast in the house of each one on his day, and they would send and invite their 3 sisters to eat and drink with them. Came about when the days of feasting had completed their cycle, Job would send and consecrate them, rising up early in the morning and offering burnt offerings, according to the number of them all, offering up 10 burnt offerings in the name of each one of them, concerned that perhaps, maybe even in their hearts, there had been a little bit of profanity or perhaps an off-colored story that was told in the feasting. And Job was so concerned, not only for his walk, but for the walk of his children. Verses 1-5, full of good news, wonderful blessing, business integrity, purity of heart, faithfulness of life, domestically blameless, professionally respected. William Clayton's hymn comes to mind from the 19th century. God's hand of love shall be your guide, and all your need he will provide. His power shall every foe dispel. All is well, all is well. And so it was that night Job went to sleep. As Job sleeps, another scene opens to us that Job knows nothing about. It happens in our lives as well. When we're not aware of it, God is carrying out a plan that would amaze us and on occasion would shock us. He is permitting things to get underway that we would have never expected. Either that or he is not fully sovereign. This is a very important part of understanding Job. If it teaches nothing else, it teaches the absolute sovereignty of God, which is full of mystery. Without Job's knowing it, something is happening in the heavenlies, and we are transported from earth to the third heaven. Look at the difference in the opening lines of verse 1 and verse 6. Look in your Bible. There was a man, there was a day. Look at that. There was a man who lived on this earth. There was a day in the throne room of God. We are moved from the familiar planet of our world to the unfamiliar scene of the third heaven. The only ones comfortable there would be the seraphim, who fill the presence of the living God with the flutter of their wings. With six wings, two they cover their face, and with two they fly, and with two they cover their feet. They are the attendants of the Almighty. They are called in verse 6, the sons of God. William Chalmers Smith wrote, immortal, invisible, God only wise, in light inaccessible, hid from our eyes, most blessed, most glorious, the ancient of days, almighty, victorious, thy great name we praise. Great Father of glory, pure Father of light, thine angels adore thee. All veiling their sight, all praise we would render. Oh, help us to see, 'tis only the splendor of light hideth thee. It is in the laser-like light of the third heaven we come in verse 6. And God is sitting in his throne room, if you will, to use our terms. And he looks about and he sees the sons of God that have come to present themselves before the Lord. That makes sense. They're accountable to him. They do his bidding. They carry out his will, they accomplish his purposes, but there is an intruder. There is one who is not among the elect angels. He is identified in the Hebrew text, get this, the Satan, Hasatan. Every time the name Satan appears in the first two chapters, it is Hasatan, ha, meaning the Satan, Satan. Sounds strange until you think, sometime we'll use the name Judas in that way. If we form a company of close friends, and we put a plan together that is secret, and we hope to carry it out in the business world, and one of the individuals in the group turns against us and lets that plan be known to our opponents in business, we sometime refer to that man as the Judas of the group. In this case, it isn't the Judas, it is the Satan. What does it mean? Satan is the Hebrew verb, and most often Hebrew words originate with the verb form. Satan means to be an adversary, to resist. Sometime in noun form, it is rendered simply the adversary, or the accuser. Revelation 12, verse 10, tells us that he is the accuser of the brethren. I'm sure it would include the sisters as well. He accuses God's people day and night. And here the accuser appears among the other angels. Pause and remember, Satan is not a little imp with a red body and a pitchfork sitting on one of your shoulders, whispering ugly little nothings in your ear. That's a medieval caricature that Satan would love you to believe. He is the most attractive, brilliant, powerful archangel that God ever created. He has not lost his brilliance. He has not lost his power. He has not lost his beauty. He is also insidious, and his favorite method of working is behind the scenes. Because he is invisible does not mean he is therefore not real. He is real. As we will see a little later, he has personality. And he is engaged in a wholesale commitment to destroying God's people and ruining, where possible, God's plan. So he's standing in the heavenlies among the group. Beginning at verse 7 down through verse 12, we have a dialogue that is a most interesting dialogue. You won't find it anywhere else in the Bible. Only here. Here and in chapter 2. The Lord said, verse 7, Satan answered, verse 7. I should have said the Satan, the accuser. The Lord said, verse 8, the Satan answered, verse 9. And verse 12, the Lord said, and the Satan departed. So it's a dialogue back and forth. The Lord God sees the intruder and speaks to him. From where did you come? From where do you come? Please don't misread that. I'm always a little humored by people's reading things in the wrong way. For example, when the Lord came to the Garden of Eden and he said, Adam, where are you? I mean, it wasn't like, I can't find you, help me out. Where are you, Adam? Adam! It's not that. God is omniscient. He knows everything. His question could be, why are you where you are? What are you doing there? What are you doing hiding from me? We don't have that kind of relationship. He says to Satan, tell me where you've been about. What's been going on? Satan's answer is brief and somewhat impudent. Roaming about on the earth and walking around on it. The Satan has access to this planet as well as the heavenlies. He moves about and his demonic forces as well. If you could see the demonic forces, you would be heartsick, frightened. You may not ever laugh again until you also were able to see the angelic presence and what goes on between the two of those forces. But he now, Satan, remember, can only be one place at one time. He is not omnipresent. So now that he's brought himself back into this throne room, the Lord says to him, where have you been? I've been roaming about on this earth. He has random access to wherever, and matter and the elements of this earth that hold us in check do not affect him. He's a supernatural being. He could move from Asia to America. He could move from Mexico to the North Pole in a split second of time. Those kind of things are not the things that restrain spiritual beings. The same will be true of us in our spiritual bodies. He says, I've been roaming about on the earth. I love the statement the Lord asks. Have you considered my servant Job? Oh, I fail to read the most important part of his resume. Chapter 1, verse 3, last sentence. That man was the greatest of all the men of the East. No exaggeration. But you know the wonderful thing about Job is that he was a servant. There was no celebrity about Job. There was no pride in Job's heart. Job is a servant of God. Did you observe my servant? By the way, if our Lord were pointing out to the enemy you, would he use the word servant to describe you? I hope so. Have you observed my servant Job down there? In fact, he adds, there is no one like him on the earth, a blameless and upright man, fearing God and turning away from evil. With the word evil, the original axis of evil responds, interestingly, does Job fear God for nothing? I mean, look, talk about kid glove treatment. Penthouse perks. Look at what he has. Watch closely. Have you not made a hedge about him and his house and all that he has? Look at the categories. You have protected him in his body. You have protected him in his family. And you have protected his possessions, all that he owns. On every side. I mean, the divine wall around this man's life is enviable. You have not only protected him, you have blessed the work of his hands, and his possessions have increased in the land. The accuser points out divine favoritism, the audacity of that. You have built a hedge around him, you have blessed him like no other. Who wouldn't worship you? I promised you a quick understanding or survey of his personality. We know that he has an intellect because he converses with the Lord. We know that Satan has emotions because he is antagonistic toward Job. We know that he has volition because he purposes to destroy Job and to disgrace God. His great hope is to level Job. You bring him down to the dirt like the rest of those humans have to live, and you'll see what he's made of. Look at how he puts it. You put forth your hand, verse 11, and touch all. I have marked that word in my Bible. Touch all that he has, and he will curse you to your face.
1: Satan was convinced that Job's faith was nothing more than the product of God's generosity and protection. Strip them away, and he'd crumble. It's a chilling thought, because the enemy makes the same calculated wager about you and me every single day. But as we'll discover in this study, Job had something the enemy completely underestimated. 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
2: Life Radio, a hard-hitting five-minute analysis on today's issues. Unplanned pregnancy, abortion, politics, the American family. 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
0: Hi, I'm Todd Clayton, and welcome to Life Radio. Our guest today is going to be Abby Johnson. Now, she was our guest speaker at the Celebrate Life Banquet in Baton Rouge recently, and here's a little of what she had to say.
3: That's how sin comes in, just one little lie at a time, one little compromise, one little justification. And it happens to each and every one of us. People just don't know what they don't know. And I worked in an abortion clinic for 8 years of my life. 8 years that I ran from God. 8 years that I believed I knew better than the one who intimately created me. But you know where God caught up with me? Right smack dab in the middle of that abortion clinic. Because you can run from God, but he will always catch up with you. When you are one of his children, he will never let you go. He will always keep pursuing you, no matter where you are. And he caught up with me right in the middle of an abortion procedure room.

0: And I looked at that screen, not wanting to believe what I was seeing, not wanting to believe that when that suction catheter touched that baby, that he jumped. Because that wasn't supposed to happen. You know, I had been told for all this time that the fetus didn't have any sensory development, that it didn't feel anything until 28 weeks gestation. But here we were, here I was looking at this screen, and this baby was only 13 weeks, and this baby was feeling what was happening to him in the womb. This baby was flailing his arms and legs, trying to move away from this abortion instrument. This baby was fighting for his life. With nowhere to go. And that was not supposed to happen. And when the doctor had everything in the right position, he said, "Beam me up, Scotty."
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5: Today shows a high of 96 degrees with a low of 76 degrees, partly cloudy.
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1: This is Shauna on Johnny Erickson Tata Sharing Hope. Like you, Johnny and I sure do love our friends.
2: You know, friendship happens when two people discover they have more in common than they thought, or that there is a shared interest that draws them together. C.S. Lewis says that friendship happens when you connect with someone and find yourself saying, "What? You think that way too? I mean, I thought I was the only one who thought that way." It's why friendship happens so easily between Christians, because we just got so much in common. But for me, there's a special dimension to friendship. My wheelchair has drawn me and my friends together in a beautiful but unusual way. Like recently, my husband left on a fishing trip at 2 o'clock in the morning, a lot earlier than he had planned, so I had to call a girlfriend and ask if she could please stay overnight with me. You realize I can't lie in one position all night. I've got to be turned in bed. My friend would have to get up once or twice at night to move my pillows and readjust me on my side. When someone stays overnight, it means sacrificing a good night's sleep in order to help me. Now, I could have felt awkward calling my girlfriend and, you know, proposing that she help me do this, but our friendship is built on honesty and openness. If she can help me, I know she will. If she can't, neither of us feels bad about it. So, in a way, my friendships are unusually close. Actually, when I ask for help because of my disability, it's a way of asking to be close, very close. And when a friend does help, it's their way of saying, "You are worth it to me. You are worth losing a good night's sleep because I value you above the time and the effort that it takes." I think of that every time a friend wipes my nose or empties my leg bag, every time a friend lifts me out of my wheelchair and into bed. I think of it every time a friend takes me in for my PET scan or a mammogram or to the hospital for x-rays. Proverbs 18 describes these friends, "For they are the kind that stick closer than a brother." And the wonderful thing is, I get to serve them. I get to pray for them and cheer them on. I get to love and encourage them to be their best. I pray for their children, their grandchildren. I pray for their husbands, their work. I listen to their woes. We talk about the Bible and what we're learning. I love it when my friends need me. Something beautiful happens in a friendship when at the center there is suffering and hardship. The strong help the weak, or the weak pray or serve the strong, and suffering sets the stage for compassion to blossom. Compassion, you know, literally means with suffering. Come means with, passion means suffering. So I and my friend choose to be with each other in our suffering. Obviously, a disability provides a platform for a special kind of Christian compassion.
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1: Have you ever known someone who's addicted to the Weather Channel? I have a friend who can tell me the barometric pressure in Bulgaria or when a tropical storm is going to hit the Samoan Islands, although he never leaves his farm in Stinking Creek, Tennessee. But I don't have to watch the Weather Channel to know when it's going to snow here in East Tennessee. Because if I walk into Walmart and everyone is grabbing bread and milk like it's the last time in their lifetime to buy them, then I know the local forecast is snow. We can have a prediction of 1 inch of snow and people still buy enough food for 1 year. You know, speaking of snow, one cold rainy night last winter, I went to the gas station near our home. It was 33 degrees when I left the house. And as I was pumping gas, I noticed the beautiful rain glistening under the station's bright lights, when all of a sudden, the raindrops started turning into beautiful snowflakes right before my eyes. Definitely a surreal moment. I didn't feel the difference, but I saw water droplets turning into beautiful snowflakes with only 1 degree difference. That 1 degree made a change for me and everyone in our town. You know, what if we could be that 1 degree difference in someone's life? Perhaps one prayer or one word of encouragement would be the tipping point to drastically change their outcome. What if one statement caused someone to commit to the cause of Christ? 1 degree can change everything.
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3: Today shows a high of 96 degrees with a low of 76 degrees, partly cloudy.
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You know, if there's one thing that all of us have a problem with, that's waiting. Waiting. And there's a word in there called patience that has a great deal to do with that. But waiting. You know, our society has actually helped us not to wait. I'm telling you, microwaves can speed the process up. You want it now. You got to, instead of getting up and turning the channels like the old fashioned TVs, man, I remember that. I was the remote for my dad and papa. Hey, go turn the channel. You know, but waiting is very important. Isaiah chapter 40 verse 31 says, those who wait for the Lord shall renew their strength. They shall mount up with wings like eagles. They shall run, not be weary. They shall walk and not faint. Let's break that down just a little bit. Isaiah 40:31. Those who wait on the Lord, their strength shall be renewed. Those who wait on the Lord, they gather enough strength that they will rise up like wings of eagles. Those who wait on the Lord, they find strength where they can run and not be weary and walk and not faint. Their strength comes waiting. Psalm 27:14 backs that up. Wait for the Lord. Be strong and let your heart take courage. Wait for the Lord. Psalm 37:7. Be still before the Lord and wait patiently for Him. Wait on the Lord. He has great things waiting for you. I'm Bobby Richardson playing the best music on the planet.

I can't get away from waiting. You know, waiting on the Lord. And I think you, somebody out there, needs to hear this. You're trying to rush things in your life. You're trying to force that new career, force that job, force things in your life when God says, just hang on, hang on. If you gave it to me, let me make this happen for you. Don't push it into existence. Wait on me. Waiting is difficult. Waiting on answers, waiting on healing, waiting on open doors. But throughout the Word of God, waiting was never wasted. Let me tell you that again. Your waiting is not wasted. Noah waited. God was preparing an ark. Joseph waited. God was preparing the palace. And while David waited, God, he was preparing a kingdom. Think about all of that. And if you're waiting today, remember, God is probably, more than likely, working in places that you cannot see. Keep that in mind today. Wait on.

There's nothing like some Justin Crank and Jessica Horton working on a building. Hey, hang on tight. I've got your leadership moment from John Maxwell's Leadership Principles. That's coming up right after this one from the Cornells. He knows the valley. Let this minister to you today.

time I hear that song, man, it makes my eyes leak. It does, because there's a promise, there's a powerful message within that song. He knows the valley. Well, here's your today's leadership moment. The strongest leaders don't create followers. They develop other leaders. Encourage someone today. Teach someone today. Believe in someone today. The greatest legacy that you'll ever leave isn't what you accomplished. It's who you helped become successful. Think about it. That's today's leadership moment. Keep growing. Keep serving. And keep leading with integrity. Hey, I'm Bobby Richardson, and I'm playing the best music on the planet.

Joseph Habedank with his Power 30 song, Ain't That the Truth? I love hearing Joseph talk about, you know, how that song came about. Joseph writes most of his music, his songs, and he teams up with people to do that. But the song, Ain't That the Truth, actually was written by another person, another group, actually. And in saying that, I was reading an article that I kind of want to share a little piece of it. Many memorial or memorable Southern gospel songs nearly never made it to radio or even studio. Writers often tell songs that are still sitting in notebooks and that sat in notebooks or on a napkin for months, even years before the right artist found them. And sometimes a song that was passed over by one group, like this one right here by Joseph Habedank, became the signature song of another. It's a reminder that God's timing doesn't just apply to people. It also applies to songs. It applies to messages. It applies to books. It applies to you. So understand what God deposited inside of you might have been for that moment for you, but it could be also that He wants you to share that with somebody else. Keep that in mind. Hey, we're here to uplift, motivate, and encourage you on your journey. How about a back-to-back, a twofer from the Williamsons in the precious Blood of the Lamb?

got on board this thing called the Christian life, you somehow thought things would be like, well, smooth sailing. Now, you didn't expect life to be perfect, but it's turned out to be more of a roller coaster ride. The fast drops, the hairpin turns, the surprising twists. Yeah, that works great when you're on a roller coaster, but not so much fun when it happens in real life. And it seems you have no control over it. You feel like you're just along for the ride. A very turbulent, unpredictable ride. We like to think it'd be better if God would just give us a smooth ride throughout life. Human nature doesn't really work out that simply. Give us a smooth ride for too long and we start thinking, what do we need God for? We've got everything under control. But somehow knowing that life could throw us for a curve actually keeps us more realistic about life. Remember, God knows what kind of ride you're on and He knows what's around the next turn. A consistent relationship with God keeps things in perspective through all the many wild ups and downs of life.

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Back in 2023, when the honor of becoming president was bestowed upon me, the Lord impressed on me two things: relocation and community involvement. 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
2: Today shows a high of 96 degrees with a low of 76 degrees, partly cloudy.
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4: 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I'm your guest host, Katie Norsworthy, and I'm here with Dr. Mark Crosby, pastor, educator, mental health professional, and the resident expert here on the Family Answer Man. We're here today because we're going to be talking about everything you want to know about counseling, but we're afraid to ask. Now, we do want to take a moment to thank our incredible underwriters who make this show possible. Winners Air proudly serves the Dim Springs and surrounding communities and Day Smokehouse and Specialty Meats, located at 35770 Highway 16, just north of Dim Springs. Thank you both so much for underwriting the show and for your commitment to this community. Now remember, the Family Answer Man is not a therapy session, and we can't give personalized counseling advice. But what we do want to do is provide biblical insights and practical wisdom to help you build a stronger, healthier, and happy family. We are glad to be with you guys today, and we have a great show in store for you. Thank you so much, Dr. Mark, for having me. I'm so excited about this topic.
3: Yeah, I mean, this topic, everything you want to know about counseling was afraid to ask, is something I think that is long overdue. A lot of people have questions about counseling and psychotherapy and marriage and family counseling. And even though a lot of people that's listening maybe have had that experience of being involved with a counselor or seeing a counselor or a therapist or marriage and family therapist, there's still, for some people, and I understand this, but there's still a stigma for some people, especially in the church. Mm-hmm. You know, like, I don't want anybody to know my problems, or we were told to handle our own problems. And and I understand that sentiment, but the reality is that we don't do that for anything else.
4: Oh, true.
3: When we need an electrician, we call the electrician. When we need a plumber, we call the plumber. We need a mechanic to fix our car. And the reality is, most of us know that if we try to fix our electrical problem and we're not an electrician,
4: that's going to be bad.
3: We're going to have a problem. We're trying to fix that car and we're not a mechanic. Mm-hmm. And that's why I love that scene, you know, in Andrew Griffith's show, just call the man. Just call the man. And so I think the same is true when it comes to individual concerns, issues, problems, traumas, experiences in life, or when things aren't going well in the marriage, you know, because all of us have certain, I think, concerns and faults and flaws when it comes to marriage. We bring, all of us, no matter who you are, how great your childhood was, we all bring some baggage into our marriages, and some more than others, of course. Mm. And how to unpack that and how to sort that out and how to organize that is so very important. So my point in saying all that is that counseling is something that we all do and something we all need. Awesome. You know, if you give someone, you know, a word of encouragement, if you tell somebody, you know, how to get to a certain location, that's counsel.
4: Oh, that's a good point.
3: And if you receive that, you've received counseling. So counseling is something we all do, something we all need. And again, it's very biblical, as we'll unpack in a moment, so that we can make life better and be better at life.
4: Awesome. Awesome. So I guess my first question then is, what is counseling?
3: Yeah.
4: And why should someone see a counselor?
3: So counseling basically, again, has several, again, parts to it. But I guess part number one is that counseling is simply, I would argue, giving information. Dr. William Glasser, we'll reference him some more in a moment, to me was the greatest psychiatrist of the 20th century, said that counseling is giving information. It's the one thing that we can do. We can't change somebody necessarily. We can't control somebody necessarily, but we can give them information. Mm. And with that information, they can take that information and then make a rational, reasonable, hopefully wise decision. So first of all, I would argue it's basically giving information. It's also discovering the problem that a person is experiencing. Excuse me. And we all experience problems from our childhood, you know, things that we have carried over. A lot of people have said to me, look, I was raised in a family where there was no love and affection. And now that I'm older and I want to have my own family, I'm struggling with how to be affectionate, how to be loving. What does that look like? Some have said, you know, my parents were very critical and condescending, and I struggle with that. I struggle with being judgmental and critical of other people because that's all I knew. So the point is this, is that discovering some things about yourself is sometimes found in counseling as you begin to unpack your background and your childhood. And then counseling is giving someone tools, if you will, and resources and techniques on how to overcome some of that.
4: That's good.
3: You know, how not to be so critical.
4: Mm-hmm.
3: One of the things that I tell people is that if you're dealing with someone, and we've said this on programs before, if you deal with someone who's a narcissist, for example, mm-hmm. they may try to bait you to explain yourself.
4: Mm-hmm.
3: And most people will go, okay, well, here's what happened, and here's why I did it, and here's what happened. And a narcissist, all they're going to do is use those words, use those explanations against you.
4: Mm-hmm.
3: They are the proverbial, anything you say or do can and will be used against you. And so learning how to interact with someone like that, learning how to keep, you know, your words to a minimum. So again, it's also creating accountability. If anyone has ever been on a diet and you had a dietitian or nutritionist or someone working with you, you know that, hey, if I start my diet on Monday, the following Monday, I'm going to have to meet my nutritionist, my dietitian, and they're going to ask me, did you eat this? Did you stay away from the carbs? Did you get any exercise, whatever? And having that accountability keeps me focused. So counseling is the same thing. It creates a sense of accountability. And also, for a lot of people, is that it makes sure that the progress is monitored.
4: That's good.
3: So you monitor the progress. You know, am I feeling better? Am I less depressed?
4: Mm-hmm.
3: Am I less anxious? Do I have a better control over this disorder that I've struggled with? Is my trauma not being triggered as easily? So you monitor the progress. And then also the counselor, this may sound a little cliche, but they also celebrate the victory.
4: Oh, yeah.
3: Yeah, and so all of us want to overcome certain things in life. And all of us, when we do, we want to celebrate.
4: Mm-hmm.
3: I love that commercial that talks about, hey, my cholesterol is lower now.
4: Yeah.
3: I lowered my cholesterol, you know, and what they're saying is, hey, you know, I feel better. You know, I've worked hard. My cholesterol is low and I want to celebrate. Well, the same is true in other areas of life as well. So the counselor really does help to celebrate.
4: Oh, I can agree with that so much. Well, that's one of my favorite things with my own therapist to tell her, you can't wait till I tell you how I felt this person know.
3: Yeah.
4: You're going to be so proud.
3: It's
4: really definitely fun.
3: Absolutely.
4: Does make counseling a lot funner.
3: Yeah.
4: So that'll lead me to my next question. How does counseling make life better?
3: So what you're doing in counseling in a lot of cases is you're processing the experiences.
4: Mm.
3: I mean, all of us have these experiences in life, good or bad. Maybe it was your childhood. Maybe it was during your teenage years. You didn't make the football team.
4: Mm.
3: Your best friend moved away and it really left you, you know, with a void in your life. And sometimes those experiences carry over with us into life. And sometimes those experiences shape us and how we see life and how we see other people. Maybe your father was really, you know, cruel to your mother. And so what happens is you feel like, hey, as a guy, that's how you treat women. Or maybe, anger is something you can't let go of.
4: Mm-hmm.
3: And for a lot of men, anger gives them that adrenaline and gives them that sense of being large and in charge when deep down they're really scared.
4: Yeah. Mm-hmm.
3: And so, because men would rather show anger than fear.
4: Mm-hmm.
3: So you process some of these experiences, you process the trauma. I mean, not all trauma is having been in a burning building. Not all trauma is having been in a crazy car accident or being in some sort of war. Sometimes trauma is anything that happened to you that you felt like you had no control over, that you felt extreme fear.
4: Mm.
3: Maybe loss of life or fear, or you feared for your life. And so a lot of people, you know, never processed this trauma. It happened to them when they were a kid or a teenager. Maybe they were abused or abandoned, you know. Maybe they had a boyfriend or a fiance or a husband, you know, early in life that was really unkind and cruel to them. And this was traumatic.
4: Mm-hmm.
3: And what happens is if you don't deal with that trauma, and we've all seen the situation play out, you carry that trauma into other experiences.
4: Mm.
3: You know, if you know, you're struggling with some kind of traumatic moment and someone says, hey, pass the ketchup, and you go off. What happened there?
4: Yeah.
3: I just said, pass the ketchup, and you went ballistic.
4: Mm-hmm.
3: Well, there is a trauma trigger there.
4: Mm-hmm.
3: Maybe something happened with ketchup, you know, when you were first married. Maybe your husband threw the ketchup bottle at you. Maybe they, you know, did something crazy with the ketchup bottle, whatever. But this is how trauma works. If you don't process that trauma in a healthy way, then what happens is the least little thing will trigger you.
4: Mm-hmm.
3: And now you become somebody that no one recognizes.
4: Yes.
3: Also, counseling helps you discover things about yourself that you really didn't know. Maybe you have an interest in maybe music that you didn't know you had, or maybe you're good at music and you didn't realize that, or maybe you have this amazing singing voice or whatever it may be, and you didn't know that about yourself
4: because
3: mm-hmm. maybe you were told all your life you'll never amount to anything, or you know, we don't want you, you know, to be in our choir or whatever. You just felt like, you know what, I guess that's just not who I am. But then you discover some things about yourself. Or maybe counseling can help you see areas about yourself that you cannot see. In other words, it helps you to improve your blind spots.
4: Oh, that's good.
3: Because we all have areas in our life that we are blind to. And I've had people say to me, what do you mean I get angry all the time? Well, let's talk about this, okay? Let's unpack that a little bit, you know? Or, I'm not that critical. They're just, you know, and they go off on this tirade. Mm-hmm. And what's happening is everybody can see the problem mm-hmm. but you. And yeah. I call that your blind spot.
4: Yeah.
3: And so if the blind spots are not, you know, brought to your attention, if you don't know how to unpack them, if you don't know how to deal with them, if you don't know how to improve in that area, then you'll continually have that. And you'll wonder why does my kids not call me very often?
4: Yeah.
3: Why does, you know, my friends not invite me? Why did everybody else get the invitation but me? Why does everybody else go golfing but nobody includes me? And you begin to realize maybe there's something that I say or do that is offensive that I'm not seeing.
4: Mm-hmm.
3: So the counseling helps you to process experiences, process trauma, discover things about yourself maybe you didn't know, and really helps improve your blind spots in life.
4: I love that. Such great stuff.
3: Yeah.
4: So does the Bible talk about counseling and psychology?
3: Oh, yeah.
4: So what does it say?
3: Absolutely. And as a matter of fact, you know, the first thing that we know about counseling is that Jesus is the wonderful counselor.
4: Amen.
3: So in Isaiah, you know, we see that scripture every Christmas, wonderful counselor, mighty God, everlasting Father. And so I will argue that because Jesus is the wonderful counselor, I will argue that his people, you know, who follow him,
4: yes,
3: are to be counselors as well.
4: Because they're supposed to look like him.
3: Exactly. Yes. Exactly. You know, the Bible says Paul says, imitate me as I imitate Jesus.
4: Yes.
3: You know, Ephesians 5:1 says, be imitators of God. So the reality is that counseling is something that we're called to do as followers of Jesus, but also the Bible says that there's wisdom in a multitude of counselors.
4: That's good.
3: You know, and so sometimes we may not know what decision to make. Sometimes, you know, we are not quite sure what to say or do. Maybe we have a personal bias, a personal prejudice. Maybe there's a fear that we're struggling with as to should I do this or should I go there or should I invest in this? And so when you invite a counselor into your life that is impartial and is willing to speak the truth into your life, then you have, again, this opportunity to make a difference in someone's life, or someone makes a difference in your life. So there's wisdom in a multitude of counselors. The Bible says this, confess your sins one to the other.
4: That's right.
3: In the Protestant churches, we don't have confessional like they do in the Catholic churches. But the Bible still says, confess your sins one to the other.
4: That's right.
3: And I think part of that could be maybe in a counseling setting.
4: Yeah.
3: You know, I've had people come into my office and they know, hey, look, there's no judgment here. We're going to be real. We're going to be honest. We're going to be open. And many will say, you know, here's my problem. Here's my addiction. Mm-hmm. Here's where I struggle. Here's the concern that I have. And the Bible says, look, all of us, if we're going to be honest, we'll have problems with lust of the flesh, yep, lust of the eye, and pride of life.
4: Mm-hmm.
3: And so when a person comes in and they can be open and honest and they can be real,
4: mm-hmm,
3: that is very therapeutic.
4: Yes.
3: Because a lot of people who are listening, they have carried the weight of the secret sin of life.
4: Mm-hmm.
3: They've carried the secrets of their family. They've been told, don't you talk about that. Don't let mm-hmm anybody ever know. And that is a huge weight to carry. And sometimes when you come to the counselor's office, you can let go of that weight.
4: And I love that's such a tool that the enemy uses too.
3: Oh, yeah.
4: That is like, I feel like one of the big tools that he uses, in that you keep that quiet, you keep that to yourself. And
3: as long as it stays in the darkness.
4: Yes.
3: It cannot come into the light. So, yes. But once the light exposes it, then the healing can begin to come. Other scriptures we can look at is, you know, the Bible says the heart is very wicked, you know, and deceitfully wicked, and who can know it? And so sometimes, you know, we hear people say, well, I need to follow my heart. Well, let's unpack that. Because the heart is deceitfully wicked, you know, we need to look at where your heart's trying to lead you. The Bible talks about in Romans the renewing of your mind. So these are all scriptures, and there's many others we could look at, but the Bible definitely endorses, you know, counseling and psychology. And all psychology is, and I hear a lot of pastors who say, well, you should never know anything about psychology. Well, all psychology is, it's the study of the soul.
4: Yeah.
3: Okay, we're a body, we're a spirit, we're a soul. And the soul is your personality, your temperament, your intellect, your desires, your appetites, if you will. It's basically how you experience and see life. And so what's true for the body is true for the soul. And what comes into the body must be eliminated. What comes into your soul sometimes must be eliminated.
4: Yeah.
3: And so that's why the Bible says, don't let the sun go down on your anger. Mm-hmm. Because if you continue to hold on and carry these things, then eventually, again, you just erupt like a volcano one day.
4: Mm-hmm.
3: And everybody looks at you like, what's wrong with her? What's wrong with him? I mean, I just, you know, said, hey, good morning, and they just went off on me. So again, I think everybody, you know, needs to be aware of that. And the fact that psychology is the study of the soul, what makes us tick?
4: Okay.
3: What makes us feel good? What makes us feel guilty? What makes us feel bad? What makes us feel wonderful? And how our sin nature, you know, works in that. Why is it that we feel like we have to control other people?
4: Mm-hmm.
3: Where does that come from? And so it's the study of why we do what we do. And the Bible, I think, speaks to that.
4: It just reminds me just how often you say science and the Bible, they're not in contradiction
3: at all. No, they're very compatible.
4: Yes.
3: As a matter of fact, to that point, the Bible reveals things long before science discovers it.
4: Oh, yes.
3: And so few people really hear that or understand that. So few pastors ever proclaim that.
4: Mm-hmm.
3: But the Bible has revealed things long before science ever discovered it, which is amazing.
4: And it's the same when it comes to our mental health, for sure.
3: Absolutely.
4: So then, walk me through, what's the difference between counseling and marriage therapy?
3: Yeah, so counseling, for the most part, is basically an individual interaction with the counselor. In other words, a person will come in, maybe they're struggling with depression or anxiety, maybe, you know, bipolar disorder, things of that nature, PTSD.
4: Mm-hmm.
3: And they come in and they sit down with the counselor, and the counselor kind of works with them through that, helps them to unpack some things, helps them to, again, have some techniques on how to deal with their depression, the anxiety, et cetera. But when a couple comes in for marriage therapy, that's what's called a systems approach. And in other words, what's going on with the system? And the way I explain it to some people is this, your car, your lawnmower, your boat, whatever, has certain parts and certain principles that make it work. And when the parts and the principles are working together, then the car runs.
4: Mm-hmm.
3: But the moment you do something that does not line up with the mechanics of your car, for example, then it breaks down. So again, there are certain principles that break it down and certain principles make it run. So for example, if you put water in your gas tank of your car,
4: mm-hmm.
3: you're now defying a mechanical principle.
4: Mm-hmm.
3: And if you put water in the gas tank, the car does not run. Well, the same is true with marriage. Marriage is a system. There's certain things that make it run, certain principles that keep it going. For example, if forgiveness and grace is not a part of your marriage, that's a principle that makes it run.
4: Yeah.
3: And so if you're not apologizing and forgiving your spouse, if you're not seeking forgiveness, then what's going to happen is that system is going to start to break down. If you don't meet your wife or husband's needs, if you don't, and whatever their expression of love may be, if their love language is affection and you don't give them that affection, if their love language is spending time with me and you don't do that, then what's going to happen is they're not going to feel loved.
4: Mm-hmm.
3: And that emotional love tank is going to be empty. One of the Proverbs of the Bible is this, when a man is empty, let me back up. When a man is full, nothing can tempt him. But when a man is empty, even garbage looks good.
4: Yeah.
3: And so the point is that the marriage therapist sometimes will try to figure out, so what are the problems that are occurring? What are some of the things that are going on? What principles are being denied or defied? And one of the great principles that I see often is that when a spouse doesn't make their spouse their priority.
4: Yeah.
3: You know, I'm making the kids the priority, making my job the priority, making the hobbies my priority. And well, when you do that, you're defying a marital relational principle. And so the marriage therapist will kind of point that out and give some tools and some indicators as to what does that look like to help make your spouse the priority so that this principle can keep the system operating smoothly. And so that's the difference, you know, looking at a systems approach. It's not just the husband. It's not just the wife. It's how they're interacting and what principles are they knowing, denying, and giving. And that's biblical as well. That's why the Bible says, husbands, love your wives the way Christ loves the church. So if you love your wife the way Christ loves the church, then you're going to be sacrificing, you're going to be giving and sharing love unconditionally. Then it says, and husbands, see to it that you respect your wife, see to it that you respect your husbands.
4: Mm-hmm.
3: And so when a wife respects the husband, then they feels good. He feels honored.
4: Yeah.
3: And so when those things are moving together with those parts and principles, things go well.
4: Yes.
3: But when they don't, things break down. So the marriage therapist helps to kind of correct that.
4: Okay, so who are the hardest people to treat in the system? And that kind of, you know, I feel like is a great segue.
3: Yeah. So in counseling, and every counselor is going to have those individuals that, hey, I'm really good at working with this type of person.
4: Mm-hmm.
3: Maybe you're good at working with those who are depressed or those who are anxious or those who have some sort of personality disorder. But across the board, if you were to, you know, ask most therapists, and I know some therapists who are listening may go, that's not my problem. Well, okay, but stay with me. But the vast majority will say that the psychopath, which in technical terms is the antisocial personality disordered person, what again is, you know, generally called, you know, generically called the psychopath.
4: Mm-hmm.
3: And what that means simply is this, that this person has really no remorse. They have no regard for boundaries. They have no regard for the rules. They have no regard for the feelings of other people. There is no empathy there. There is no sympathy there. It's all about them. They don't care who they hurt. They don't care where they go. They don't care what they do. They don't care, you know, if someone loses everything or even loses their life.
4: Mm-hmm.
3: Those individuals just have no concern, empathy whatsoever. They rarely ever come to therapy. Now, the only way, I say that, one of the few ways a psychopath or someone with this personality disorder will come to therapy is if they're court ordered.
4: Okay.
3: So it's kind of like either you go see a therapist or you go to jail.
4: Okay.
3: Well,
4: yeah.
3: Most of them will choose the therapist. But they come in, and no matter how much you try or how hard you work, they're not interested. They don't want to change. They don't think they need to change. Everybody's wrong but them. Everybody has a problem with them. They're doing just fine. Thank you very much. The only reason why they got caught is because they were lazy. Mm-hmm. Okay. The only reason they got caught is because they trusted someone they should have never trusted or whatever.
4: And so, everyone else's fault.
3: Yeah. So it's everybody else's mm-hmm. fault. When you meet that person, you're meeting somebody, I'll argue, with a personality disorder. When everybody's wrong but them. And so the psychopath is very difficult to treat. The next type of person is the narcissist. And the reason why is because now the narcissist or the person with the narcissistic personality disorder will sometimes go to therapy, but they go under protest. Sometimes they're given an ultimatum. And if they go, they're there and the first thing they'll think is, I'm smarter than you are.
4: Mm.
3: I know more than you. I'm smarter than the therapist. You may have 5 PhDs, but you know what? I'm smarter than you. You have no idea what you're doing. And that's their mindset. And so they're hard to treat because they know everything. Mm-hmm. They're smarter than the therapist. At least they think they are. And the third type of person, I would argue, that's tough to treat is the addict.
4: Mm-hmm.
3: Because depending on the level of addiction, depending on what they're addicted to, that can be a tough nut to crack.
4: Mm-hmm.
3: Because the addict, you know, struggles with all sorts of other behaviors, from lying to rage to being the victim to blaming everybody for their faults and problems, to the fact that they are in love with this addiction and they feel like the addiction's in love with them. And so to let that go is extremely difficult, and sometimes they're in and out of rehab. And so the reality is that the addict is very difficult to treat. Doesn't mean we can't or shouldn't,
4: mm-hmm.
3: but they are difficult to treat. So most addict counselors will tell you, hey, look, if we get a 20 to 30%, you know, recovery of the people that we're treating, that's a victory.
4: So in these cases with the psychopath, narcissist, or addict, would you say it's very important to find someone specializing in the...
3: Absolutely. Yeah. Absolutely. Mm-hmm. And in many cases, you know, sometimes you may need, especially for the addict, more than one person involved in their life. I would say the addict sometimes needs a team. What I mean by that is they may need an individual counselor, but they also need a sponsor.
4: Mm, yeah.
3: They also need maybe a small group, mm-hmm. you know, an AA group or something along those lines. In many cases, maybe a Bible study group, mm-hmm. A church family. Mm-hmm. And so that there's some accountability on a daily basis. And I would argue the same is true with the narcissist or the psychopath. If they can get involved in church, if they can get involved in a small group, if they can get involved, you know, in a group that, you know, of others that struggle in this area, I think that that's helpful.
4: So I'm going to go to our next question. So if you're keeping count, it's question number 6. Mm-hmm. Should pastors do more counseling?
3: You know, I think it depends. Okay. Most of the pastors, you know, that I know personally and have worked with and are really good at what they do. Mm-hmm. They're compassionate. They love the Lord. They love their people. They love the Bible. But not all pastors are good counselors. Mm-hmm. And not all pastors have been trained on how to do counseling. Mm-hmm. Now, there are some pastors who are naturally gifted in that area and some pastors who are not. But in either way, I would argue that the more counseling and the more training they can get personally, yeah. The better off they're going to be. Because counseling is an art. It's a okay. science, but it's also an art. And to know both is very important. But I do think that pastors need more training in this area because the research is pretty clear that 40% of most people see their pastor as the first line of defense when it comes to their emotional mental health. In other words, their pastor will be the first person they'll turn to. Yeah. When there's a problem in their family, with their kids, with their marriage, maybe with their own spiritual or emotional or mental health. And so pastors need to be ready and willing to be on the front lines, mm-hmm. the first responder, if you will. But that requires training. And I'm afraid that a lot of pastors do not have the level of training that I would argue they need. And I encourage pastors to get as much training as they possibly can.
4: Amen.
3: But with that being said, a pastor who has good training, a lot of times have natural abilities and skills to be compassionate, to be mm-hmm. caring, to be willing to listen, to give good biblical direction. And if you can take those things and combine them, I think pastors could do a great job and need to do more of that if at all possible.
4: Okay. Yeah. So what is required to be a counselor?
3: So to be a counselor in Louisiana and in most states, you have to have a minimum of a master's degree, generally in one of the mental health sciences, if you will, psychology, social work, clinical counseling, sociology. And so, but whatever your state requires of you, and there's minimal educational requirements, but to have a master's level in one of those mental health fields. And then once you get your master's, then you have to have about 3,000 hours of internship.
4: Wow.
3: Which on average is about 40 hours a week for 2 years. Wow. And so minimum. And then you have to pass the state licensing exam. And then once you're becoming a counselor, then you have to maintain continuing education, at least 40 hours, clinical hours per year. And so there's a lot there. And if you have more than one license, it requires more continuing education. And if you're a supervisor, even more continuing education. So it is a lifelong learning process. It's not, hey, I got my degree, now I'm good.
4: Mm-hmm.
3: But you have to have a master's from a regionally accredited university, college, whatever. In one of those areas. But the thing is I think one of the greatest things that we have going for us as counselors is that we receive lots of supervision.
4: Mm-hmm.
3: And that supervision really does help you to know the art of counseling.
4: Yeah.
3: You know, getting your master's is the science of counseling, but the art of counseling is when you're doing your internship and you have your supervisor looking over your shoulder, helping you to unpack some things.
4: That really helps
3: yeah.
4: show the importance of having someone who is licensed.
3: Yeah.
4: Like, I didn't realize the hours were that much needed.
3: Yes.
4: But it goes to show when you're looking and you're looking for someone licensed, what you're actually
3: yeah, doing. Exactly. And you're getting someone who is degreed, well-trained, licensed, and has done the work needed to be able to help you in whatever circumstance you're in.
4: All right. Lightning round.
3: Okay.
4: What about those who say counseling didn't help?
3: I would argue that in some cases, it's like anything else. And I guess we'll close with this one. And that's like anything else. And that is, you get out of what you put in.
4: No, that's
3: okay. And a lot of people will come into counseling and their mind's made up. And sometimes I'll ask them, is your mind made up? Are you here just because your priest said to, or you can tell your mom, at least I tried counseling.
4: Yeah.
3: So, but again, so for those who say it didn't help, means in many cases they put a lot into it. Another thing is that sometimes finding the right counselor. Maybe you found someone that doesn't fit who you are.
4: Mm-hmm.
3: It's like finding the right dentist, the right physician, the right restaurant.
4: Mm-hmm.
3: You know, if you don't like, you know, Chinese food, don't go to a Chinese restaurant kind of thing. And so the same is true with counseling. So finding the right fit, finding the right person often helps. And for some people, because they didn't find the right fit, sometimes counseling didn't help a whole lot.
4: Yeah.
3: But I'll also say, thirdly, and that is, again, the attitude that you bring. Because if you listen and you apply the principles, the odds are very high that at least something will begin to change for the better so that you're better at life and you make life better.
4: Wow, that's so good. I'd love to ask so many more questions, but that's all the time we have for today. So there you have it, all from Dr. Mark, our Family Answer Man. We hope that this episode, as always, has inspired you to make changes that will lead to a stronger, healthier, and happier family. Thanks again, Dr. Mark.
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5: 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We need volunteers, and also if you have a heart to save lives through your financial gifts, we would love for you to invest into the life-saving ministry who has saved over 85,000 babies.
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11: From the heart of our nation's capital in Washington, D.C., bringing compelling interviews, insightful analysis, taking you beyond the headlines and sound bites into conversations with our nation's leaders and newsmakers, all from a biblical worldview. Sitting in for Tony is today's host, Jody Heiss.
12: The Spirit of the Lord is upon me because the Lord has anointed me. He has sent me to bring good news to the oppressed, to bind up the brokenhearted, to proclaim liberty to the captives, and to release the prisoners. To proclaim the year of the Lord's favor, the day of vengeance of our God, to comfort all who mourn.
13: That was our very own Tony Perkins, president of the Family Research Council and host of Washington Watch. Earlier today at the National Cathedral, he was reading a scripture there at the funeral service for the late Republican Senator Lindsey Graham. Welcome to this Tuesday, July 28th edition of Washington Watch. I'm your host today, Jody Heiss, an honor to be filling in for Tony. And thank you so much for joining us for the next hour. We've got a lot to bring your way. Coming up, we'll be talking about Congress, which is now facing a tight September 30th deadline to fund the government. And the big question is, can Washington avoid gridlock by passing this multi-billion dollar reconciliation 3.0 package, as it's being referred to? And will that package, if it's passed, will it include the election integrity provisions from the Save America Act? Well, we'll discuss this and more with Kansas Congressman Ron Estes, who's a member of the House Budget Committee. In just a few moments, he'll be with us. Then later on, Greg Roman, Executive Director of the Middle East Forum, will be joining us to discuss this morning's White House meeting between President Trump and Israeli Prime Minister Benjamin